0: city of Prince George and operated by the Exploration Place, will not be making these noises this summer. As the Exploration Place and the Fort George Railway has announced a hiatus on the Little Prince's operations at least for this summer, 2026. Many of our citizens see this anachronistic contraption as an ornament, simply a cherry on top of a beautiful Riverside Municipal Park. Fair, but this little rail machine, with a passenger hauling capacity of over 30 people, has been blowing steam for over 100 years. Right there in the park, you ask? No! All over the provincial north, in fact. But when? But how? But why? You may ask. These questions answered here in part one of this program, A Hiatus for the Little Prince, a moving story. In addition to the more imminent query of how interruption in passenger service could affect hyper-localized tourist transportation in our provincial north will be answered as well in part two of this segment right here on CIFA Radio 88.7 FM's Due North News. Well, most residents of Prince George, Clayley-Tenay are aware that there's a little steam engine train operating in Clayley-Tenay Memorial Park during the summer months. It's very cute. This is an objective fact. It travels around a small circular track right beside the Exploration Place Museum, which is one of our local nonprofits dedicated to promoting education and preserving history through its museum experience. And while many understand that a lot of people really like trains, as Brian Veek, park manager at the Central BC Railway and Forestry Museum, demonstrates with this anecdote.
1: But I mean, come on, who doesn't love trains? And I mean, you see some kids literally hovering above the ground. It's like, oh my God, I'm a train. I've seen a few adults like that too.
2: Yeah, totally.
1: We had one fella come up with his whole family from Vancouver.
0: So sure, other than a cute novelty, why should we care about this little contraption? Well, it wasn't always here purely for our entertainment. Alyssa Lear, executive director at the Exploration Place, and Sean Allen, chief engineer of the Fort George Railway, the sub-organization that runs and maintains the Little Prince locomotive, joined CIFA Radio to pull apart the timeline of this miniature unit that literally built critical elements of our town and surrounding area. And in so doing, ended the era of traversing our rivers and waterways, forever dry docking the sternwheelers, paddle wheels, and riverboats that docked along the confluence of the Nechaco and Fraser rivers, bringing permanent change with them. Join us on this historic rail car ride down the Little Prince's journey.

0: You mentioned earlier that it was actually delivered at a former port, hardly 200 meters away from its current resting place right now, here near the park.
1: So it was originally brought up, the Fraser, from Vancouver on the BX steamship. So before the railway or any access was up here, primarily everything that was here was brought up via the BX steamship. And it's kind of interesting when you think about it, because the BX steamship was shut down because the railways were built. So it kind of built its own demise. So the Little Prince and five of its brothers and sisters were dropped off in a slough at the original port. They came up to build the railway, and they worked specifically from Tijon Junction out to Prince Rupert. So they built the narrow gauge tracks as they kind of cut through the countryside, through the forests, and they primarily hauled like gravel and lumber and the workers to and from the work site. They just kept chugging along so that they could build the larger bed for the big full-size steam trains to make its way to the coast.
0: How many years of operation did it have under its belt before it was ultimately retired?
1: They were designed as temporary workhorses, so they weren't designed to last. So the fact that we have one that's 114 years old is incredible and amazing.
0: That was never the original engineer's intention. It was supposed to be a throwaway tin can. Do your work. Get out of here.
1: Yeah, absolutely. These things didn't shut off. They operated 24/7. They probably saw service for, and obviously this was 114 years ago, so probably between 3 to 5 years, the time it took for the railway to be built. And then after they were done, they ended up over in the island cache. They just got pushed off the side of the tracks and just left.
0: Adding to Chief Engineer Sean Allen's timeline is Brian Veek over at the Central BC Railway and Forestry Museum with a little more context on the Island Cache area, where the Central BC Railway and Forestry Museum is located. Once a pivotal docking point in river trade routes and the former location of a thriving Métis settlement.
2: Yeah. Do you know that whole park here used to be a landfill?
0: No.
2: Yeah, so this was a garbage dump.
0: No way, this part goes of, to the river too.
2: Yeah, I know, ridiculous, eh? We're not even allowed to put sewer in here. People remember as kids coming here and dumping garbage on this site. That's why we're so much higher than the park next door.
0: Wow.
2: Because the Island Cache, this literally used to be called Island Cache, was a separate community from Prince George, up until, I think, the 1970s. This was actually literally an island that was filled in by the railway.
0: Oh, no
2: so,
0: way.
2: Yeah, there was a branch of the river that went down the side there, and this was literally an island with a bridge off the end of Victoria that got you onto the island. And there was an entire community here. There's actually docks and things along the river here where the steamers used to stop to bring construction materials to build the railway. So.
0: Wow.
2: But wait, there's more.
0: Now, we rejoin Fort George Railway's Chief Engineer Sean Allen over at the Exploration Place, describing how the spare parts for the Little Prince were pulled out of the slough turned refuse dump at Island Cache, near the confluence of the Nechaco and Fraser Rivers.
1: In the 50s, they pulled one of them out and used the parts to rebuild one engine, and then it sat in front of the VA rail station as a static display, never operated, never fired up. And then in the 70s, CN donated it to the mayor at the time, Harold Moffitt, the owner of Northern Hardware. Was the mayor at the time, was when he took the donation for the Little Prince steam engine.
0: Gotcha.
1: Yeah. They then came up and built the railway for people to have rides and enjoy it as a non-static display. So it was actually a fully functional railway from, I want to say, 1976, around then, until now. So it's been 50 years since this track was built and laid, and now we're dealing with trying to update and run a 114-year-old piece of equipment.
0: 50-year headache.
3: Yeah. The requirement at the time was that it be donated to the city for the enjoyment for future generations, and that was a requirement of CN donating it to the city at the time. Yeah.
0: When I think of steam engines, I think of a coal-fired engine. Is there like a particular grade or quality of coal that you have to source for this thing year after year, or how does it run in that regard?
3: So what makes the Little Prince special is it actually operates, it's wood burning. So at the time when they were building the railway, wood was plentiful. So this was specifically constructed to use materials that were readily available, which at the time was lumber. So this is operated with lumber rather than coal.
0: Okay, so it's not even a specific quality of lumber then? It doesn't need white birch or Sitka spruce cured to a exacting density? You can throw whatever you want in there?
1: These engines were designed to just push through and work, so they will accept really any type of fuel as well as water. But obviously with technology and how we know now, if you're burning pitchy wood, just like in a fireplace at home, you'll be cleaning that out of every component. So the ideal situation for us would be running like a nice clear Douglas fir that's been seasoned.
0: That is the Little Prince's preference.
1: Yes.
0: Gotcha. And these trails that I'm looking at here in front of the Little Prince, back when the rail was being built, these rails would have fit in between the rail that was being laid down. Is that right?
1: So they would have laid the line rail, the main rail, where they wanted the full-size track to be.
2: Right.
1: And then they set the smaller rail on the inside and built the full bed so that they then would put down the other main line rail. So it would be a three-rail track that they were operating on.
0: I can visualize it in my mind now.
1: Yes.
0: One's fitting, throw the other one down beside it. You got three rails down. I get it. What are the similarities and differences between the Little Prince's setup and, say, CN Rail's operation on just the other side of the river here at Clay the Today Memorial Park? We refer to this as a narrow gauge rail set, but what does that really mean?
1: Ultimately, when it comes down to it, CN's yard and our yard are under the same regulations, same standards, same everything. So we are upheld to CN's standards. The main difference is that our tracks are 24-inch gauge, which means they're rails are 24 inches apart. They're very narrow, very unique. Not very many trains were ever designed to run on a 24-inch gauge track, as opposed to the full-size steam locomotives that are over 4 feet gauge.
3: I think it's important to note that a lot of people think that the Little Prince could just sit on the CN tracks and operate, and that those engineers could operate the Little Prince, but that's not the case. So the tracks are much

0: considerable amount of work and time that goes into getting the train operational before it can pull passengers around the park. So each time that we're operating this, we have three guys that are working for 3 hours before it even hits the rails in order to steam it up and get it ready to, you know, pull passengers around the park.
1: For our purposes, we are only required to have one fully certified antique show boiler engineer.
2: Okay.
1: However, with the knowledge that's required, it's more of designed that way as a mentorship system. So you can't go to school for this anymore. It's all site-specific training. They have to physically be here working on the little prints in order to get, even qualify to write exams to get the certification. So,
3: And that person is you, is that right?
1: Well, I am the fully certified chief engineer, so I am responsible. It is my circus, it is my monkeys. But we currently have six other certified engineers that do operate, which has made things a lot easier. We've been working really closely with technical safety for the last 3 years to jump through every hoop and make sure that the guys are proficient in operating little prints.
3: Yes. So you are doing the mentoring. You're past your menteeing. You're doing the mentoring.
1: Yes. Hopefully we will be able to find a group of people who will take on some mentorship and will be around to help out.
3: That's food for thought the next time we get to ride the Little Prince around Clivey Memorial Park here. And it's also a note that if you ever see this thing shooting steam out while you're over at the Exploration Place, this is a limited opportunity.
4: Yeah.
3: Get on that thing. Why is the Little Prince the Little Prince? I mean, it's small, I get that, but was there a big prince or a king of the rails that traversed the tracks of northern BC that dominated the shipping industry, or what's the story there?
1: I'm going to say it's just been a trade name since the railway was built in the 1970s, and it's just stuck. Yep.
2: Okay.
3: Well, the search continues for the big prince, perhaps. We've just went through quite an arc of the history of this unit, what goes into maintaining it, what the story is behind it. And it's important to remember that this is just a side project for the Exploration Place. This isn't your main function. As the executive director of the Exploration Place, so when it comes to actually year after year operating this thing, what kind of community support do you rely on to make it happen? Because it can't be something that's just done on your own. This is a whole thing on its own.
0: This little train requires a lot of work and a lot of special knowledge in order to operate. And it is only one thing that we do here at the Exploration Place. It's certainly not the only thing that we do. And it's important to note that this is a city asset. So this track and this train are owned by the City of Prince George. The Exploration Place operates it. And we do that with a $50,000 check each year. But we actually take on a loss to operate the Little Prince seasonally at $50,000. This train typically costs about $100,000 a year to operate. A lot of people don't realize that it takes 3 hours in order to get it operational each day. It takes an hour afterwards. We have to have three certified engineers doing that work. So realistically, each hour that it's operating around the track, we got to make like $650. So you have to sell a lot of tickets in order to break even. And I mean, our ticket price is something we're really proud of. We like to keep it accessible to the public. But at a certain point, if we're not funded appropriately to operate this train, we're going to have to raise those prices in order to pay for it. And this track repair is just one small component of what these bills can add up to be.
3: So there is a bit of a timeline on how the miniature steam locomotive known as the Little Prince has come to operate in Clivey Tinay Memorial Park, and what a few of its daily challenges are past satisfying its insatiable appetite for cured Douglas fir firewood, rescued from a disposable destiny by people who recognized just how unique this relatively small, yet extremely heavy and functional piece of history is. It manages to keep chugging along for a mere $650 an hour. We ask Vice President of Operations at Technical Safety BC, Kate Parker, just how unique a setup like the Little Prince's is. Technical Safety BC is a regulating authority over light rail, heritage rail, and miniature rail systems, including the Little Prince's setup.
5: So every train park is unique, and we handle them on a case-by-case basis. There are less than 10 miniature train parks in the province, and so we're working specifically with the Little Prince, honoring that it is in a park and it is a very historical site. This is a unique situation, and as all are all the small railways, heritage railways in the province, they carry upwards of 20,000 passengers a year, many of them children, which means the

0: infrastructure must be sound. Track stability and structural integrity are non-negotiables.
1: Infrastructure must be sound. Safety non-negotiable. Wait a minute. What did Exploration Place Executive Director Alyssa Lear say?
2: And this track repair is just one small component of what these bills can add up to be.
1: Uh-oh. To cover the implications of that, we'll move in to part two of this program on CIFR Radio's Due North. So concludes part one of A Hiatus for the Little Prince, a moving story. A Hiatus for the Little Prince, part two. End of the line? The Fort George Railway in Clayley-Tenay Memorial Park has announced a pause in the Little Prince's operations over the course of summer 2026 as this steam locomotive ceases to move. True, it may not affect the entire province, but here in northern BC, the cascading effects of the interruption in hyper-localized summer transportation plans could directly affect the economy through a sharp drop-off in ice cream sales, a supply glut of steam locomotive fuel, and a sales decline of Mr. PG merchandise at the Exploration Place gift shop. These financial effects could ripple through our fair community of Prince George, Clayley-Tenay, and in turn the rest of northern BC. On a scale similar to a downscale model of a larger full-size train, Ian Gregg at CIFR Radio investigates what caused the Little Prince miniature steam locomotive to come to a screeching halt. Which entities are behind it? Why it matters? What vulnerabilities have been exposed, and whether the competition at the Central BC Railway and Forest Industry Museum is ready to swoop in and scoop up the Little Prince's passengers in waiting, or is their capacity prepared to handle the stranded hordes of summer travelers seeking miniature locomotive transportation near the confluence of our two rivers? Some might compare the magnitude of this event to a blizzard hitting Vancouver YVR Airport in July. But before panic settles in, CIFR Radio headed to the scene of the disruption in Clayley-Tenay Memorial Park at the Exploration Place, where the Little Prince miniature steam locomotive lays dormant.
3: I'm Sean Allen. I'm the chief engineer of the Fort George Railway.
1: And yourself?
2: I'm Alyssa Lear, executive director at the Exploration Place.
4: There is typically a fare that is charged before boarding the Little Prince, a steam engine. Sometimes there's sponsorship and we get to ride it for free, which is amazing, but there's a maintenance cost to this. Things don't just happen all by themselves. What kind of maintenance costs are we talking about with the Little Prince? To maintain the tracks? Does it cost to maintain the engine? The wheels? Do the wheels wear out? What happens with this thing?
3: Absolutely everything with the train is steel on steel. It all wears out, all retains regular maintenance. The tracks have regular maintenance that happens with tie replacements, ballast replacements. The track gauging, which is a 24-inch gauge track, making sure that it stays straight and true to itself to keep the train on. The train itself is winterized every year and put back together by our lovely team engineers.
4: The whole thing is taken apart and put back together again?
3: Deep winterized. So just like you'd winterize a motorhome, all the water's removed, it's blown out, all the brass is taken off and stored to keep it in good condition. Right. All the safeties are taken off to make sure they work and operate when they're required to for safety purposes. Every spring we do vigorous testing, working with Technical Safety BC to make sure that it's safe to operate. And all of it does come with a considerable upfront cost before we even operate for the year for passengers.
4: So Technical Safety BC did an assessment of the rail that the Little Prince runs on, and they found a few issues along the 2.2 length of track. Can you tell us a little bit about that situation?
3: So before this even gets to Technical Safety, we work really closely with a rail contractor to do the work and make sure that it is safe for everybody. And we have determined that it is in need of significant repairs in certain aspects because the tracks itself, being such a small continuous steel loop, expands and contracts in the heat and in the sun. And that's where the problem mostly comes from, is that it wants to move. It walks, it changes shape, it's constantly pushing out.
4: This looks like something that doesn't move, but it does.
3: Yes, it absolutely does.
1: So to take a quick pause for clarity, Technical Safety BC are not the fun police in this situation. Kate Parker, VP of Operations at Technical Safety BC, provided comment.
0: So safety is the top priority for all passenger-carrying railways, whether the railway is a major industrial line or a beloved heritage attraction in a public park. The safety requirements exist to protect the public, the and the community. In the case of the Little Prince, operating this track is a significant undertaking. The track maintenance and the infrastructure upkeep and the daily safety operations land on the railway permit holder and operator. We understand, based on the feedback that we have heard, that the Little Prince had a full engineering review of the track, and they found that there was significant track deterioration. So it was the operator's decision, based on their resource constraints and the information that they received from the engineer, to delay opening this year. Technical Safety PC is not shutting down the railway. Rather, the operators have made a safety and operational decision based on the resources required to meet the necessary safety standards.
1: Okay, so that's VP of Operations at Technical Safety BC, Kate Parker. Let's go back to Sean Allen, Chief Engineer at the Fort George Railway in Clayley Tenay Memorial Park and at Exploration Place.
3: The main issue is that right now there's a section of track that is in need of groundwork. So 50 years from the 70s till now, nothing has really happened to the under the bed of the tracks. So 50 years of erosion, water control, moving back and forth, and people moving up and down the tracks, walking along the sides, and the banks have now rounded. So as the tracks are able to move left and right, it's now the weak point where as it expands, it pushes out over the side of the embankment, which causes an unsafe situation.
1: Sean and Alyssa, take me along for a close-up inspection of the rail.
3: As you actually look down, you can see that each joint starts to kink.
4: Right.
3: So you'll see have it narrow, which means the train has to force its way through that section, which will cause massive wear on the wheels, massive wear on the rails, if it stays on, or it'll jump.
4: Right.
3: Yeah.
4: Darn.
3: Yeah.
4: Darn. Oh, Little Prince. Jeez.
2: Sean and I are optimistic we can make this all work. Oh, see, this is new. This is just moving and popping out.
5: Oh, man.
3: We could potentially have a derailment. The one thing that we absolutely do not want, and as everybody knows, derailments are the bane of a railway's existence.
4: It's almost like cute to think about the Little Prince derailing. Like, I think obviously a derailment of a train is a horrible, horrible thing to have happen. You never, ever, ever want to see that. And obviously you wouldn't want to have that happen here in Clay Memorial Park. But on the scale of the Little Prince, it's somehow miniaturized in my mind. But we don't want that. We don't want the ice cream going everywhere.
2: Well, no, absolutely. It's obviously a safety risk, and there's a lot of families that ride this. And the last thing Sean and I want is to put the safety of our riders in jeopardy. I mean, regardless of what Technical Safety of BC or A&B Rail said, Sean and I have to be 100% confident in the safety of the Little Prince in order to operate it. And at this time, we're just not, and we're not willing to risk it. So.
1: And you might be wondering to what extent repairs ought to be made to the Little Prince's continuous loop 2.2 kilometer, 24 inch, narrow gauge track set.
3: For a permanent fix, it'd be ideal to have a small retaining wall to keep it flat.
4: Right.
3: Something that's pushing against to stay upright.
4: Right.
3: Ideally, long term, if we can get some funding for concrete blocks, that'd be amazing. Because it would be a forever option, as opposed to a temporary wooden one that will repair in 10, 20 years. Or even just putting gravel back down. We can always put gravel back down and tamp it down and make it work for the season, but is that really what we're after? Having to spend that money year after year after year.
4: Do you think that there could be a contingent of very committed volunteers that comes out here with ballast and tampers and just gets to work on this trail and we can pound this thing out over a weekend? Or how's that going to work?
2: So there's a little bit of complication. The work isn't overly complicated that needs to happen. However, the train has a significant history, but so does this entire park. We know that by the name, Clayley Tenay Memorial Park. So this is the original village site of Clayley, and it has huge cultural significance to the community, Clayley Tenay Nation. And it is an archaeological site. So in order for us to do any sort of ground disturbance to make the repairs that are necessary, we have to go through the correct permitting process through the province. And that requires very specific permits, trained archaeologists, and on-site monitoring. So really, it's not up to us whether we do these repairs. It's up to the archaeology branch to give us permission. And if permission is granted, we don't know what the cost of that archaeological work is going to be. So it's a complex project, and it's not just a matter of us getting the work done and having volunteer time and all the supplies volunteered. The archaeology is a big component of that.
4: It could be done. It's just going to take a coordinated effort.
2: Exactly. And because of the complexity of the project and, you know, all the regulations required and the permits required, we're really waiting on answers from outside organizations on whether we can even do the work to begin with. I should say that we really respect Clatlie Tinneh Nation and the significance of this park, so we want to respectfully do this work, and we want to make sure that we have all permitting required, but also we want to have the permission of the nation in order to do this work. If they weren't interested and they weren't supporting the Little Prince, that would change things drastically, but we've been really thankful for the support that we've received from the nation, and we know that they are on board with trying to get the Little Prince running as well.
4: And the placement of the ballast along the tracks is one of the issues with erosion and shifting. But what is ballast?
3: So railway construction, just like a road, you need to have a very solid bed for the ties and everything to sit on. So that is what's kind of underneath the ties and underneath the ground that you don't see. Then you come along and you put the ties down, and then you put the rails on the ties, and the ballast is what holds the ties in place. So you come along after the railway is done, and you pour a large 3/4 to 1 inch kind of grade gravel that'll lock into itself to hold the ties in place, but also be well draining, so they don't have pooling on the tracks and water being held up against the ties to cause rot.
4: Right, so when you see those rocks on the bed of the rail, don't pick them up and throw them at the train. They're there for a reason. They're keeping the rail in place.
3: Yes, absolutely.
1: Executive Director Alyssa Lear made reference to waiting on permitting and permission from a number of outside organizations before any work can really begin on repairing the rail. The province is but one of these entities.
2: We got federal regulations, municipal regulations, we got provincial regulations. There's a whole...
3: Yeah.
1: Okay, it's a park, so municipal government is involved. It's on a historic site where the Clatlie Tinneh's main village was located, so Clatlie Tinneh First Nation is involved. British Columbia has archaeological regulations, so the province is involved.
5: But the federal government?
1: Wait, right. Railways across Canada are a federally regulated thing. They regulate the railroad just on the other side of the river from the park that the Little Prince was once used to build. What's going on here? Kate Parker, VP of Operations at Technical BC, has an answer.
0: The scale and equipment of a heritage track compared to a major industrial line are very different. The Little Prince obviously operates on a much smaller narrow gauge track compared to the heavy rails used by commercial freight. The underlying physics of the operations are the same. Both systems require stable embankment, proper drainage, and strong railway ties to ensure that the tracks stay in place. Whether it's a freight train or a 100-year-old miniature steam engine, if the ground underneath the track erodes, the infrastructure is no longer safe to support passengers. You're right that the CN Rail and BL Rail tracks are overseen federally. In British Columbia, passenger rail, including Heritage Rail, is under Technical Safety BC's purview. But we do TransLink, the high-capacity and high-speed rail in Vancouver. So we do look at passenger rail, but the larger rails like CN are handled federally.
1: Okay. Now that everyone's insatiable curiosity about bureaucracy is satisfied, we can get back to the predicament of the Little Prince's Heritage Classified passenger transportation system and the potential economic impacts locally. The Little Prince at Clatlie Tinneh Memorial Park is not the only miniature locomotive wheel in town. There is another, even smaller, self-propelled rail vehicle further upstream in the confluence, closer to the mouth of the Nechaco River in the Island Cache area. That is the Central BC Railway and Forestry Museum. Park manager Brian Veek shares his opportunistic vision amidst the transportation chaos created by the Little Prince's hiatus.
6: We are more than prepared. As many people know, we have over 1,000 people a night come at Christmas time. So the little blip over at the other park there, we're more than capable of taking care of that.
4: And what about ice cream sales? Do you actually have ice cream on a cone here? Can you match the demand for cold dairy in these hot summer days that are approaching?
1: Curator Sophia Bustier.
7: We don't have dairy, but we do sell all sorts of soft drinks and pop and all that. And juice and lots of fun stuff at the gift shop.
4: I guess that'll have to do. Yeah. What kind of rail setup do you have here for tourists and park goers to ride around on?
6: Well, I mean, of course, we have over 50 pieces of full-size rolling stock here, But our little miniature railway, we've got about a kilometer of track, 7.5-inch gauge, and we have 4 different engines on site. 2 of them are gasoline hydraulic, and 2 of them are those fancy electric locomotives that we have.
4: What's the name of your train? What do you call this?
6: Our railway is called the Cottonwood Railway. Of course, right next door is the bird sanctuary, Cottonwood Island, and all those magnificent Cottonwood Island cottonwood trees.
4: Very fitting. All right.
5: Well, it's Cottonwood Express as well, right?
4: The Cottonwood Express?
6: Oh, yeah.
4: So the Little Prince over at Claylie Today Memorial Park, operated by Exploration Place, is a steam engine, which is very unique and very cool. But you're telling me that you have diesel and electric units here in operation.
6: We do. And just not to be outdone by Fort George Railway, we also have one of our members has a live steam engine as well. So he comes by once in a while and tests it. Unfortunately, we don't have him pulling public trains, but that's what our trains are for. So
4: there is a level of potential hazard or danger when it comes to high-pressure steam engines, is that right?
6: Yeah, we try not to scald our passengers too much.
4: The electric model that you have, what is the larger scale train that engine is modeled after?
6: Well, the 2 electric locomotives, one of them is a model of our very own GF6C electric locomotive that's here in the park that used to haul coal between Tumbler and Prince George. And the other one is an M420 Elko locomotive made by the Montreal Locomotive Works.
4: And the coal that it used to haul, was that coal ever used to put into steam engines?
6: It was used to make steel in Japan.
4: A completely different purpose.
6: It is.
4: Is there a stated payload hauling capacity for the engine? How many persons?
6: There is almost no limit to what we'll do to haul customers here and steal them from the Fort George Railway. So typically we can fit 4 or 5 adults on a rail car, and we'll have 3 or 4 cars on a train, just because we're limited by the adhesion of the locomotives to the track. So in order to climb some of the hills and things, it's easier if we keep our trains limited to 3 or 4 cars.
1: For the record, Mr. Veek's claims of being able to handle the capacity from the Fort George Railway in Claylie Tenay Memorial Park are dubious, as the Little Prince's passenger capacity is more than double.
6: Yeah, we actually just built a new piece of track through the park, which is kind of fun for winter operations.
4: Oh, really?
6: Brand new tunnel.
4: How long is your track now?
6: Well, about a kilometer.
4: So it's roughly half of what's over in Claylie Memorial, which may be a factor for rail goers this summer, but it's growing.
6: Our track also goes around our 8.5-acre.
4: Understood.
6: Park, and not only
4: all right.
6: Does it go past.
4: When it comes to people actually
6: really
4: being
6: cool
4: able to access the Cottonwood Express here at the museum, when can they do this? Is it 24 hours a day? Can they loop around the park for their travel needs, or when can they access the Cottonwood Express?
7: So we are open from 11 to 4. Currently, that's 7 days a week. And you have to buy a ticket at front desk, and you can get a ride on the mini rail. Like Brian said, it's about a kilometer track around the 8 acres of the park, and it's running every hour at the current time. But in summer, it's going to be every half hour.
4: And what does it cost per passenger on the Cottonwood Express? And are those prices inflating now with the increased demand created by the hiatus of the Little Prince over in Claylie Today Memorial Park?
7: $4 a ticket, and it's staying at $4 a ticket.
4: Prices remain stable here at the museum. It is not at all impacted by the energy crisis abroad. It's sticking around. Brian, I don't know, what gauge of rail does the Cottonwood Express run on?
6: 7.5.
4: Oh, 7.5, right, you mentioned that. That's completely different.
6: Yeah, they are a 2-foot gauge over at the Fort George Railway.
4: That is a crazy machine.
6: It's pretty
4: over there.
6: Awesome. That was actually a railway engine used to build the Grand Trunk Pacific back in 1914.
4: It was actually in production and service. Can the same be said about your engines here at the park?
6: Well, our engines, like for the mini rail, were actually used to build our own railway as well. So we have some work train cars that go with it as well. So we're kind of mimicking the real thing as well.
4: Actually, it's really, really cool.
1: While it appears the Central BC Railway and Forestry Museum has ambitions of eating the Little Prince's lunch, how does the Exploration Place feel about their competition in town?
4: Now, the competition in town. So the Railway Forestry Museum has a much smaller scale electric train.
1: Here's Executive Director Elisa Lear.
2: I mean, we love the Railway and Forestry Museum, and we all love to ride that little train, but it's not comparable at all. To operate a legitimate and certified railway and have a boiler that we're having to, you know, run that's 114 years old, it's not comparable to an amusement ride. We love it, but certainly the rules and regulations are completely different, and the certifications for someone to run the Little Prince are vastly more difficult to obtain than, you know, operating the one at the Railway Museum.
4: And your view is the electric train setup that they have running over there just a bunch of hyped up modernized hokum and steam is really what's going to get us through the 21st century?
2: I mean, the Little Prince really suits the exploration place, and it makes sense that we are operating it. It's historically very valuable. The science behind how the train operates is significant as well, so it fits really well for the exploration place. In terms of replacing the Little Prince with something that's an amusement ride and it's electrical, that's not something that we would be interested in taking on in the future. It just doesn't fit mission and mandate for us. For us, the importance is the history and what the Little Prince represents.
1: While the Exploration Place and the Fort George Railway at Kalaidli Tene Memorial Park is resisting the idea that the local competition could be a credible threat to the economic model of their transportation system, we return to park manager at the Central BC Railway and Forestry Museum, Brian Veek, to explore a rumor of a historic rivalry between the two locomotive operations.
4: The rivalry between these two rail operating services goes back many years, and I understand there were some audio battles between the two parks.
6: Actually, that's a bit of a misconception. We had audio greetings back when we had our steam days and our steam crane was still operating. We'd whistle greetings to the guys over at Fort George and they would whistle back again. We even have grand plans to have connecting services between the two.
4: So this rivalry is actually more of a misconception. This sounds like more of a cooperation. In what ways does the museum here support the museum there? What are the connections between the Exploration Place and what you do here?
1: Central BC Railway and Forestry Museum Interim Executive Director Christos Vartakostas.
8: I think as museums, I think the relationship is always evolving, and you know, it depends on who's involved and how much time do we have, because they're such busy and always hard-pressed services in terms of just being able to fund all the things that we do. But the exhibiting of rail in terms of the mini rail and our Cottonwood Express and the Little Prince, as you were talking about, are one part of much bigger services. So it's important that we talk about who does what, and so that we're actually collaborating and coordinated in terms of how we preserve and exhibit our heritage collectively.
7: Yeah, I think it's really important to have both of our museums in town and flourishing, because we both talk about different parts of the history of the town of Prince George, and I think that both of our museums put together helps either tourists or locals get the full story of how our city came to be. So I think it's very important to collaborate with them and to have a good relationship, just so we can both exhibit that full context of our town.
8: It's railway and forestry in our case, and so those sectors were instrumental in building the community, and so I think people should come and see that and ride the Cottonwood Express to see it all.
6: One thing about our mini rail, which is really great, is it's an opportunity to interact with our guests and cross-promote all kinds of things that are going on in Prince George, whether it's the winery across the river or Exploration Place or our friends over at Hubble Homestead, amongst many others. It's really neat to chit-chat with people from literally all over the world. We've got a map inside where people can put a little pin in, and if you take a look at that, it's absolutely shocking where the people come from. It's really, really fascinating.
4: And when those people stop in, I imagine the Exploration Place and the Little Prince is on that list.
7: Oh, absolutely. The amount of sticky notes I've written giving people directions is astronomical.
6: Those guys over at Fort George Railway need a hand. We've got spare rail for their track and work gangs here that can help them out.
1: Well, it may be a relief to many to know that the historic days of cutthroat miniature rail competition are over in Prince George Kalaidli Tene, with neither organization wishing to bankrupt the other. And as far as the help that Mr. Vik and the Central BC Railway and Forestry Museum team are offering, the Little Prince's operations possibly could benefit from some assistance, because there's actually more than just the train track and the engine itself that needs maintenance.
4: An ongoing issue that the Exploration Place has been fundraising for a few years, and that's just how to store the Little Prince. Is that right?
2: Yeah, exactly. So the Quonset hut behind me was installed in the 70s in order to store the Little Prince, but it is not an adequate working space for engineers and volunteers.
4: It's like a hemispherical corrugated steel shed thing. Is that an accurate description?
3: It's actually an underground pedestrian walkway. So it's a culvert. That's actually what it is designed and sold to us as.
1: Yes, that's Exploration Place Chief Engineer Sean Allen politely clarifying that I am over-intellectualizing a culvert. This is an old, leaky culvert that the Little Prince train is currently stored in.
3: So it's a culvert, was designed to be buried.
4: And when you're working in it, you feel like you're buried.
3: Absolutely. I mean, with the leaks and everything that's coming down, the electrical's questionable, lights are slowly dimming, it's dirty, wet. Based on today's most standards, it would not be considered an acceptable environment for any type of employee to be working in.
4: Right, this adds to the whole labor of love mentality surrounding the Little Prince.
2: Yeah, exactly. So aside from the track repair and the necessary repairs to the Little Prince, something that we've really been talking about is the replacement of the storage shed for the Little Prince. In order to make the operation sustainable, we need to invest in the Little Prince storage facility. Obviously, a 114-year-old train sitting in water and ice all year round is not good for it. It's not going to allow it to last as long as we would like, and it's obviously not good for our volunteers and our workers as well. So something that we've really been talking about with the city is if they'd like us to continue to operate it, that they need to invest in the storage facility itself.
1: As we came to understand in part one of this program, the Little Prince miniature steam locomotive played a critical role in developing the rail infrastructure of northern BC, sure, but also has continued to operate for over 100 years in our community because at various points, local individuals and the community itself identified the importance of this object to our local history, understood the value of interacting with it, and came forward with the funding and the efforts to keep it going. We can look back on the individuals who prevented it from being scrapped, those who salvaged spare parts out of the island cache slough and repaired the train, those who donated it to the city, those who established its current operating route in Claylie Tenay Memorial Park, and those currently doing their best to operate and maintain the Little Prince. To keep it chugging along into the future, though, Executive Director of the Exploration Place, Alyssa Lear, advocates for more individuals and entities to give it another push down the track that lays ahead.
2: Economy is tough right now, and families are struggling, so people are watching where their money is being spent.
4: Yeah.
2: But this is something that does need considerable investment if we want the operation to continue. We've come to a point in time where the community needs to decide whether they want the Little Prince operational and they want to invest in it, or if this is something the community is no longer interested in having operational. We're a not-for-profit organization, so we can't carry the expenses of operating the Little Prince, so it's really up to the city to decide what they want to do.
4: People interested in helping out, who can they reach out to? Where can they write a check for $6 million, blank check to, all that stuff?
2: Obviously, we're really working on getting this Little Prince operational. We have some permitting requirements that we need to work through right now. But if people are interested in sponsoring the Little Prince, they can reach out to either Sean or I at the Exploration Place, and we'd be happy to talk about sponsorship opportunities.
1: But wait a minute. What do the regulating authorities have to say about all this? We return to Kate Parker, VP of Operations, over at Technical Safety BC.
0: They do know that Prince George cares deeply about the Little Prince, and certainly our hope is that they will be able to open safely and run this year. I want to recognize how incredibly important the Little Prince is to the community and to its cultural heritage, and so our role is to act as a partner in safety. Once the operator is ready to move forward with repairs, our safety team is fully committed to working with them to verify that the track meets the provincial safety standards so the train can welcome passengers back again safely.
1: Well, okay. A number of entities seem to be cheering for the miniature scale, steam-operated locomotive that could, the Little Prince. More time and history will demonstrate if our community will prevent its future from derailing altogether.
9: And as the real thing, of course I just blew through a switch without looking. So. And it looks like the battery's dying on this guy.
1: This is Ian Gregg reporting for CIFA Radio's Due North on 88.7 FM. 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

0: 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It's catchier than the tape on your grandmother's remote control.
1: Some people think little girls should be seen and not heard.

Hey, hi, and hello. Welcome to Girly So Groovy, the only show dedicated to the women who rock and to you, the listener who loves them. We are a show where the music always speaks for itself. I'm your host, Trevor Klundert, bringing you 2 full hours of phenomenal, fabulous, fantastic female-fronted radio week after week. We are trudging through. Trudging's not a good word. We are galloping, dancing, prancing our way through our summer-long series that we are calling Cruel Summer. Girly So Groovy celebrates the 1980s. 10 weeks worth of celebrating the 80s here throughout the summer on Girly So Groovy. Every week, we select 1 year from that decade, and I bring you 8 significant albums from that particular year. We have done 1980, 81, 82, 83, and this week we dive into 1984. For many people, when they look back on the music of the 1980s, 1984 seems to be a year that is heralded as one of the best years of the 80s. In fact, the Rock and Roll Hall of Fame in Cleveland, Ohio, has a special exhibit right now for 1984. My husband and I had a chance to be at the Rock and Roll Hall of Fame about a month ago, and we had absolutely so much fun checking out the 1984 exhibit. Here's what's so unique about it. It is a room maybe no bigger than an elementary size classroom, 10 meters by 10 meters, I would say. And to step into this tiny room, you are just faced with rock and roll royalty. Michael Jackson's red leather jacket, Prince's purple guitar, Madonna's lacy fingerless gloves, lyrics handwritten from Cyndi Lauper, all in this tiny, tiny room. What's also unique, though, about 1984, when we think about these kings and queens of 1980s pop, Michael Jackson, Prince, Madonna, Cyndi Lauper, Prince was the only artist of those four to release music in 1984. It was Cyndi Lauper and Madonna that released in 1983, Michael Jackson in 1982. I lie. Actually, Madonna had an album 83, and as you will see later in this episode, 1984. But enough about the 80s. We are going to kick off the full 2 hours with something a little bit more modern, an album that is definitely a decade old, but not as old as the 80s. I am talking right now about indie rock duo Zooey Deschanel and M Ward, who come together, better known as She and Him, kicking off this week's Girly So Groovy.

Music right there from our first of eight albums taken from 1984. A band that I often forget is as old as 1984. It was June 4th, 1984, when Wife, Husband, British, indie, rock, electronic, folk, everything influenced duo, Everything But the Girl, released their debut album. The debut album was called Eden. We heard the song Another Bridge. Interestingly enough, that album had such an impact on their career that Eden, just in April, got a re-release all these years later. It is including all 12 songs from the original release, but also a ton of extra features. If I remember correctly, live tracks, demos, unreleased tracks. If you are an Everything But The Girl fan, you will be thrilled to know that that debut album, Eden, from 1984, got that brand new re-release just this year. In the middle, it is music that was and is released this year. That's how modern it is. If you are wondering, the band name, the album name, the song title, they are all the same for what we heard in the middle. Railcard. The band's called Railcard. The album's called Railcard. The song is called Railcard. Railcard. Is an exciting indie pop trio. Their new self-titled album is an introduction to the band for the fact that the album is actually a collection of the band's first two EPs. The sound is firmly indie pop, full of warm arrangements, sweetly sung vocals, soft melodies, hints of chamber pop, girl groups, and stereo-lab-ish post-rock. There's something otherworldly in time that fit well with a 1980s track. Again, Railcard is the name of the band, released back in February. And then we kick the full 2 hours off with indie rock pop duo She and Him. From their debut album, Volume 1, we heard Sentimental Heart. Right now, let's make room for Scandinavian indie rock. It is The Concretes right now here on Girly So Groovy.

This is Girly So Groovy, and this is our summer-long series, Cruel Summer. GSG celebrates the 1980s. This week, we are focusing on eight significant albums released in 1984. The second album we featured so far is the 1984 third album from The Pretenders, Learning to Crawl. Now, if Turmoil and Life Upside Down makes for good music, that is what was behind this album from The Pretenders. The band's third album, upon approaching the writing and recording of this album, Chrissy Hynde, lead singer of The Pretenders, was forced to confront an entire basket of life-changing personal and professional challenges. Two of her band members from The Pretenders sadly passed away from drug overdoses and needed to be replaced. Then on top of that, Chrissy Hynde's on-again, off-again relationship with The Kinks frontman Dave Davies was finally terminated, only for Chrissy Hynde to discover that she was expecting a baby. Because of all of that, Chrissy Hynde ended up producing one of the best albums of her career. Again, Learning to Crawl is the album released January 13th, 1984. We heard the song Show Me. In the middle, it is our thoroughly more modern selection. We've been enjoying music from gritty, intelligent indie rock act. No, what am I saying? Let me talk about this. So the band is Tchotchke now. Gritty, intelligent indie rock might be on the upswing, but if you're someone that still just wants to have fun with rock and roll the way that The Pretenders did in their early career, if you want to sing those girl group sounds like La La La and Shoop Shoop Shoop at the top of your lungs, 1960s New York City trio, Tchotchke is the band for you. Let me say that again. 1960s inspired New York City trio, Tchotchke is the band for you. For the fact that they released their latest album, Playin' Dumb, just back in the fall of last year. We have featured it several times here on the program and will continue to do so. This time around, we heard the song Poor Girl. And then kicking off that set, it is music from The Concretes, from the band's self-titled album, The Concretes. We heard the opening track, Say Something New. Coming up in the next 30 minutes, I've got music on the way from Camera Obscura, Always Stars. But up next, it is music from another band that released fabulous music just last year, The Beths. The Beths. It was back in 2014 that four University of Auckland jazz majors formed a band based on their love of hook-filled indie rock. Well, over a decade and now four albums later, the Beths returned just last summer with their new album, Straight Line Was a Lie, with the album proving to be one of their most personal yet. We have covered this album from front to back over the course of the last year since it was released, and we continue to enjoy it now. It's music up next from the Beths here on Girly So Groovy.

This week, we're celebrating music made in 1984, and that right there is music from Scottish act Cocteau Twins. It was November 12th, 1984, when the Cocteau Twins released their third album, Treasure. What's interesting about this album, as their third album, this is the album that really kind of solidified two things. One, they fully embraced the sound that they were associated with, that ethereal, dreamy, dream pop, ethereal wave sound. And the other thing that it solidified is the band lineup. There were rotating members, but by the third album, Cocteau Twins were officially a trio with the band members locked in. In the middle, we had music from chamber Tweepop act Camera Obscura, from an album that is turning 20 years old this year. Let's Get Out of This Country from Camera Obscura. We heard the song Tears for an Affair. Did I get that right? Yes, Tears for Affairs from Let's Get Out of This Country. Again, an album turning two decades old this year. Blows my mind. And then, of course, kicking off the set, it is new music from the band, The Beths. The new album is called Straight Line Was a Lie. We heard Roundabout. Listen, if you're a fan of, I don't have to sell you on The Beths, do I? But if you're a fan of Plumtree or Taco Cat, The Sundays, Rilo Kiley, Camera Obscura, you're going to find things you absolutely love about The Beths. All right, let's keep things going. We're going to jump right into a 1984 album here on Girly So Groovy. I have to say, when I think about all the weeks that we have done so far as this summer-long series for celebrating the 1980s, this next musical act wins for the most ticks of fabulous albums from the 80s so far. I am talking about the godmother of goth herself, Susie and the Banshees. It was 1984 when Susie and the Banshees released their sixth album, Hyena. I think what is most interesting about this album, when it comes down to rock and roll history, this is the one and only studio album from Susie and the Banshees that guitarist Robert Smith, yes, that Robert Smith of The Cure, composed and recorded with Susie and the Banshees as part of that band. Fun fact for you. Another fun fact, one of my favorite songs off of Hyena from Susie and the Banshees actually isn't even a Susie and the Banshees song. It's a cover. Here is Susie and the Banshees with Dear Prudence here on Girly So Groovy.

Music there from Montreal alternative act Arcade Fire with their song Haiti. That's from the band's album Funeral. In the middle, it is Toronto indie rock act Always from their sophomore album Anti-Socialites. We heard the song In Undertow, and then reaching back to 1984 when Susie and the Banshees released their sixth album Hyena, we listened to their cover of a Beatles classic, Dear Prudence. Let's wrap up this first hour right now. Here is music from a band going on tour this summer with Broken Social Scene and Metrics. It's Stars right now here on Girly So Groovy, wrapping up first hour.

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Okay, let's do this. Welcome to the second hour of Girly So Groovy, the only show dedicated to the women who rock and to you, the listener who loves them. I'm your host, Trevor Klendert. If you are just tuning in, just a reminder that this is part of our summer-long series we're calling Cruel Summer. GSG celebrates the 1980s. This week, we are listening to 8 significant albums released in 1984, plus thoroughly more modern albums that are in some ways sonically connected, influenced, or inspired by these 8 significant albums. We're going to dive right into the second hour, though, with music that is brand new. It was back in May when Pitchfork recently spotlighted New Zealand singer-songwriter Aldous Harding's latest album, Train on the Island, as a best new album, and rightfully so. It's intricate, quirky indie pop that gets better with every listen. So let's start off the second hour with new music from Aldous Harding here on Girly So Groovy.

In the first hour of this episode of Girly So Groovy, we spotlighted four significant albums released in 1984, including Everything But the Girl, Pretenders, Cocteau Twins, and Susie and the Banshees. And now in the second hour, we have yet another 1984 album to add. It was July 16th, 1984, when Sade released the incredible debut album, Diamond Life. Sade was working as a fashion designer and part-time model when she began doing backup singing, only to befriend a saxophone player, and together the two decided to go out on their own. With this first release, Diamond Life, it is one of those albums that absolutely genre hops and crosses over from soul to pop to smooth jazz to lounge. It could legitimately be found in any one of those bins in your favorite record store in 1984. It's the way that Sade fuses all those elements that made this such an interesting listening. It can be probably best described as cool soul if you were looking for a subgenre that Sade had created. And when we say soul, it is definitely not, when we think of American soul, it's not Aretha Franklin, it's not Al Green. This is soul with an absolute English stiff upper lip. The formula absolutely worked. Here's an interesting piece of trivia about Sade. With the release of this album, it became the best selling album ever by a British woman vocalist for over 24 years from its release. For 24 years later, it continued to be the best-selling British woman album. So interesting Girly So Groovy tidbit there for you. Sade with Diamond Life. We heard the closing track, Why Can't We Live Together? Kicking off the second hour, it is music released just last month. New music from Aldous Harding. Train on the Island is the name of the new album. We heard the title track from Aldous Harding. Okay, up next, we are going to get into what I call the reinvention of Tina Turner in 1984. But before we get to Tina herself, how about an incredible cover of Tina Turner? It is folk, soul, R&B artist Georgia Ann Muldrow taking on Tina Turner here on Girly So Groovy.

Redefining Radio, this is Girly So Groovy. Music right there from Toronto contemporary R&B artist Melanie Durant. The song is called Wait. That is from Melanie Durant's 2015 album, Anticipation. In the middle, it is an absolute true trailblazer. Tina Turner released her album Private Dancer on May 29th, 1984. Now, I said that this is in many ways what I would call the reinvention of Tina Turner. And you have to understand that before this album, it is fair to say that Tina Turner wasn't at a peak leading up to the release of this album. Tina Turner had left her abusive husband, Ike Turner. She left the band. She struggled as a solo artist, all just to be able to stand on her own two feet. While channeling her life experience, Tina Turner took the lyrical themes of the album and made them her own. She was unapologetically a tough, sexual woman who had been through tough times. Private Dancer from Tina Turner was part personal liberation, part comeback, and part sonic reinvention. All of the power, passion, and self-empowerment came through in the music. This was a rock pop record by a solo female artist standing on her own two feet, launching herself into superstardom. That's the power of Tina Turner's 1984 album, Private Dancer. We heard the song, Show Some Respect, with song titles like Show Some Respect and Better Be Good to Me. This is a woman declaring her own self-respect. And oh, that is what makes Tina Turner a teacher, a trailblazer, a pioneer, a woman not to be messed with. And starting the set off, it is folk rock artist Georgia Ann Muldrow doing her take on a Tina Turner song, The Best. That comes from a compilation album called Fader and Friends Volume 1, a 44-song album that raises funds for transgender causes. All right, we're going to keep things moving. We've got music on the way from Hannah Georges, music coming up from Lightning Dust, Zola Jesus, but up next, it's twin sister sensation Tegan and Sarah here on a Girly So Groovy. Bye.

as your long-lasting, loyal music programmer of a show like Girly So Groovy, I cannot undersell you how crucial Madonna's first two albums have been. I have to say, there were many industry naysayers that felt after Madonna released her self-titled 1983 debut album, they predicted that she would have a limited shelf life. Well, that changed, obviously, but here's one of the biggest things that really changed it for Madonna. When she hit the stage for the very first MTV Video Music Awards on September 14th, 1984, Madonna changed history. She was wearing a thrift store wedding dress and a belt with a belt buckle that read Boy Toy. She sang the suggestive song Like a Virgin, and she was everything but as she performed it. Industry naysayers doubled down, predicting that Madonna's career was done. Well, teenage viewers, on the other hand, dropped their jaws for a different reason entirely. They absolutely wanted more. So here we step into 1984 with the release of Like a Virgin, November 12th, 1984. Her sophomore album picked up where the scandal left off. The debut album had personality, charm, and hooks, but Like a Virgin had swagger. It had seduction. It had grooves. And that came courtesy of Nile Rodgers, who was in his own hit-making production hot streak after disbanding Chic. And with Nile Rodgers and Madonna working together, a new breed of dance pop would not only define the 1980s, it changed pop music forever. And the formula is still evident today in 2026. That is how important those first two albums are when it comes to dance pop music today. In many ways, this album is this, just the soundtrack to the Queen of Pop's coronation, and it is something that Madonna has just absolutely built upon. So there you go. We talked about when we did our Trailblazer series a few years ago, including Madonna in that. And when I go back to those first two albums, I would definitely use that word to describe Madonna. All right, in the middle, the two songs that preceded that, you don't necessarily think along with Madonna, but sonically they fit. We heard music from West Coast singer-songwriter Hannah Georges from her album This Is Good. We heard Bang Bang You're Dead, and then we kicked off the set with Tegan and Sarah, Take Me Anywhere, from the band's album So Jealous. Let's keep things going. We have time for one more set. Here is indie alternative rock act Lightning Dust here on Girly So Groovy.

This is Girly So Groovy, and this is our summer-long series we're calling Cruel Summer. GSG celebrates the 1980s. This week, we have dived into 1984 and also pulled in modern influences and inspirations. So that's what we just heard, a musical act that we have not had on the show for quite some time now. Zola Jesus, the project of Nika Rosa Danilova, who crafts dark yet uplifting music dominated by her incredible operatic vocals and keyboards. Seeker is the song. It's from her 2011 album, Conatus. In the middle, it is an album that really shakes up what you think of when you think of music made in 1984. In 1984, we saw the release of the self-titled album from Dead Can Dance. This launched an incredible career that continues for Lisa Gerrard and Brendan Perry. In many ways, Dead Can Dance today is known as a world music influenced duo, but with the release of their self-titled album in the 1980s, this is an album that had much more resemblance to groups like Cocteau Twins and The Cure and the music they were making at that time. With the release of their debut album, I thought this was a great review. All Music said that Brendan Perry and Lisa Gerrard created a striking, dour landmark in early 80s atmospherics. And I think for that fact, it is continues to be an influential album still today, even for the incredibly strange, evocative sounds that Dead Can Dance were making. We kicked off the set with music from Vancouver alternative rock duo Lightning Dust. This song is called Competitive Depression. That is from the band's album Spectre. Well, friends, we have come to the end of another episode of Girly So Groovy. Next week, we'll be back to dive into all that is 1985 as our summer series continues. Remember that if you ever miss a show or just want to listen again, you can listen online absolutely for free. 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When you're there, you will find 10 weeks worth of Girly So Groovy absolutely waiting for you to press play or pause. Listen at your leisure. The entire 1980s series is there online just waiting for you. Also, too, don't forget you can stay in touch with the program through our social media channels. We're on Facebook at Girly So Groovy, and we're on Instagram simply at GSG Radio. We still have 1985 through 1989 to check out. So I'm curious, do you have a favorite 1980s musical act you would like to see be shown in a future episode? Send me a message. I would love to try and get something in for you. This summer series is going to go right up until Labor Day, so we have lots of time to enjoy my favorites and your favorites. All right, speaking of favorites, let's wrap up Girly So Groovy right now. Let's wrap up the entire 2 hours with an artist that seems to kind of bring together the sounds of some of the 80s bands we feature this week, including Cocteau Twins, Everything But the Girl, and Dead Can Dance. I'm talking about the Montreal genre-bending shoegaze band No Joy. From the latest album, it is the track Bugland, closing out this week. Again, thanks for tuning in. I'm having so much fun stuck in the 80s with you throughout this summer. Hopefully you are too. Be good and talk to you in 1 week. Here is No Joy here on Girly So Groovy.

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You're listening to Cold Snap Radio. We just heard All Dressed Up by Abigail LaPelle. Before that, White House gave us Broken. Next up, we got Cobotown. They're a Juno-winning Canadian Caribbean music group led by Trinidad Canadian singer-songwriter Drew Gonzalez, and they're based out of Toronto, Ontario. This is Cobotown with Mr. Monday.

was Les Chauffeurs Épides, and before that, Cobotown gave us Mr. Monday. That pretty much wraps up Cold Snap Radio for another day, but I always leave a little bit of time left for one more. And today it's going to be Cod Gone Wild. They're a modern world Celtic band based out of the Okanagan Valley of British Columbia, and the Cods have melded veteran musicians from diverse musical backgrounds. I'm going to take you out tonight with Cod Gone Wild and Drunken Sailor. Thanks very much for joining me on Cold Snap. We'll be back next week and try it one more time. Until then, I'm Jerry Dombrowski, and you'll hear from me again.

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I'm Jerry Dombrowski joining you today. We just heard from Sarah Harmer and Basement Apartment. Before that, Everything is Automatic by Matthew Goodband. Next up, I got Broomstick. They are a Canadian folk music duo out of Winnipeg, Manitoba. It's said that they have an unfiltered emotion where two voices become one powerful musical voice. This is Burnstick with Pay No Mind.

0: 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In fact, it was magnificent. And before that, Pay No Mind by Dance Floor.
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0: Welcome once again to Cold Snap Radio. I'm Jerry Dombrowski, keeping you company, playing to the music as we relive moments of past Cold Snap music festivals. We are starting out tonight with Monika Arabic Jazz. They are a Juno-nominated ensemble led by Iraqi-born artist Ahmed Monika. This is Monika Arabic Jazz with Maskina.

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I'm Jerry Dombrowski playing you that music. We just heard from Royal Wood with On Top of Your Love. Before that, Monica Arabic Jazz gave us Maskina. Next up, we got Kim Gauthier. She is an Indigenous Canadian musician whose music often deals with First Nations, women's, and environmental issues and promotes reconciliation and community building. This is Kim Gauthier for the people.

said, watch him, boys. He's gonna write a hit. Well, you're an artist, man. There ain't no about it, doubt it. So when you paint the back fence, be kind of sensitive about it.

0: On Cold Snap Radio, that was Fontaine with Good Buddy. We also heard Corb Lund with Washed Up Rockstar Factory Blue. Kicking us off, Kim Gochee with For the People.
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there's a difference, listen, it's hard to find. The next question becomes, what is life? What is love and what's it like? What's a nothing? What is right? What is wrong? What a song? I wonder what this writes. The next question becomes, are we lost? Like what is real and what is not? How do we feel and how do we not ever give or begin to live? I'm thinking we forgot.

With a huge spectrum of R&B and soul music, not everybody's going to agree on which songs are good. But you know what? That's what makes it a good genre. Because there's something for everyone. Just like this hour on Soul Sanctuary at 88.7 CFIR Radio.

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We welcome all souls to the Soul Sanctuary Hour on CFUR 88.7 FM. Dive into the world of soul music with us. Music that is more than just a sound, but an emotion. From classical soul to modern voices, this hour takes you on a trip through love, life, and everything in between.

Hey, you. Yeah, you. Sitting there with your overpriced coffee and emotionless expression. I know what you're thinking. Gee, I have this great radio, but all I want to hear is the weather and all the stations sound the same. Well, good news, because that's the exact sort of thing we here at CFIR are willing to fix. Fixing boring radio by turning it on its head and bringing you bigger, stronger, and more awesomer programs than before. What do you mean awesomer is a made-up word? All words are made up, just like meteorological. The name of the rad weather forecast report that scratches that weather forecast itch, all the while bringing you comedy and laughs so that you don't turn off the radio when you hear the pavement is melting into hot magma or the coffee you're drinking will turn into ice the moment you slightly crack open a window. So tune in to Joey Only, Frankie McDonald, and others for a full hour so you can enjoy your weather forecast before you want to throw the stereo out the window in a fit of rage when you find out that your only day off is coincidentally for the fifth time in a row will be a hailstorm of marshmallows and left foot sneakers. And here's another made-up word. Smagglemouth.

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1: First, there was nothing. Then out of the ashes of pure absence came pre-punk. Pre-punks learned to use tools. They grew spikes on their shoulders and turned into what we now know as punk. As time continued, those punks evolved, able to fend for themselves with the help of opposable thumbs and seafoam green guitars. Mohawks turned into beehives, guitar amps turned into synthesizers, and thus was born post-punk. This hour is a reflection of the continuation of this development known as the Fresh Wave on CFUR 88.7.

like a young me, thrown out into the Philly streets. 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

0: Sorry I didn't get back to you sooner. I've been going through some shit forever. The good news is that I survived and came out of it alive to emerge just in time. Where it costs twice as much to live, but life is not getting any better. Inflated like the heads of you cowards that live above the weather. People kill for money on both sides of the spectrum. The only difference is one has to and the other does it for pleasure. And somewhere in the middle, I get a moment to sit back and observe. Am I M what I am, or am I M what I earn? 99% can afford to eat shit and stress. 99% get to wonder why they're always sick. And I hate to be the one to have to tell you all of this. The truth is because you cannot afford to not be it. So you get buried, the put condos on top of it. You get buried, the put condos on top of it. Yeah, you get buried, and they'll prop.
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1: Hi. It's been a minute. I know you haven't heard from me in a while. In a long while. I mean, I've been working my day job and being a dad, which has been great. But I won't lie, times are tough around here. Crackdown is broke. And we've been spending almost all of our time grinding for cash instead of making the show. The truth is, I don't know how much longer Crackdown's going to last. And I don't think we're going to be putting out much episodes over the next few months. Rest assured, we're doing everything we can to keep Crackdown alive. I know what it means to you, to the community, because you've told me again and again. So we'll try our best to come back with some more episodes as soon as we can. But because we're broke, I'm sad to say we've been forced to lay off producer Alex DeBoer, who's done some great work for the podcast and the movement over the last several years. She puts relationships at the heart of her reporting, and that's what's made Alex a perfect member of our team. So this will be Alex's last episode, and it's a critical one. This is about how the BC government is dismantling the only type of initiative that can stop the mass deaths. I'm Garth Mullins. This is Crackdown. Episode 56, Extraordinary Circumstances. For us, healthcare works like this. Our lives are disposable. We're considered write-offs, corpses in waiting, or already dead. We gotta fight like hell to convince those in power that our lives are worth saving. And even when we win some small victories, they can reverse course and strip them all away at any time. Back in the 2000s, Conservative Prime Minister Stephen Harper tried to close down InSight, North America's first safe injection site. Later, he tried to end one of Canada's early medical-assisted heroin trials. In both of those cases, we fought back in court and we won. We forced government to recognize our right not to be killed by their policies.
2: The Supreme Court of Canada says British Columbia's safe injection sites for addicts can stay open. Vancouver's supervised injection clinic, along with the BC government, say the program reduces overdoses and infections and helps curb crime. The
1: Harper government. Political interference into healthcare continues, like the repeal of Roe v. Wade in the United States and the restrictions on abortion access that have followed, or the ban on gender-affirming healthcare for trans youth in Alberta. The Canadian government has quietly withdrawn funding for safe supply programs, and Alberta has outright banned safe supply altogether. Saskatchewan stopped funding basic harm reduction supplies like new pipes and needles. BC is heading in that same wrong direction too. Here, we have a policy called prescribed alternatives, which until 2023 was called safer supply. The policy provides pharmaceutical alternatives to street drugs for a few thousand people. The most common drug provided is an opioid pill called hydromorphone. Brand name, Dilaudid. Street name, Dillies. But over the last few years, the number of people getting meds through this policy has been shrinking.
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4: Okay, roll call! 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All right, listen for your name, please. Sarah F.
5: So, first item, it seems like there's a war on Dilaudid recently. People's prescriptions getting cut down, or you being forced to witness, or you being cut off altogether. We heard a lot about that.
1: It's June 18th, 2025, and we're at a meeting of the British Columbia Association of People on Opioid Maintenance, or BCAPOM. For the last couple of years, I've been hearing that our members are being cut off their opioid medications. And in many cases, these pills were the only thing standing between our people and the deadly illicit street drug supply.
6: Thank you.
5: Anybody's got a story about getting cut off recently or last year or something? Like, put your hand up, tell us the story, and
6: they booted me out without a script for Dilaudid. So then I'm just like screwed. And so I'm like going into withdrawal, so I have to go, you know, obviously buy down. I had no choice.
7: I was originally prescribed in 2015 for pain on Dilaudid. I got 8 a day. Now I get 2.
8: Dilaudids are something which is safer short term at any rate than anything I'm able to get in a baggie on the street. They're not appropriate and they're nowhere near enough, but it's better than dying because of something I don't know what's in the bag.
1: I heard the same type of story again and again. Drug users at Vandu, people who are clearly at risk of fatal overdose, are being tapered off opioid scripts. So BCAPOM asked me and Crackdown producer Alex DeBoer to do some investigating.
9: A major jump in the number of cases of COVID-19 and the first case of community transmission.
1: The story starts back in the spring of 2020.
10: At least one other person out there who's either had this disease or has this disease, and we need to find them and find their contacts so we can stop any further transmission.
1: So this was the very beginning of the pandemic, and a clinician called me up and said, well, oh my God, drug users are still going to be going out and scoring dope instead of staying inside, social distancing, quarantining, all that stuff. What do we do? What do they need to stay at home? I said, well, drugs.
11: Yeah.
1: And that's where the conversation started. But very quickly, it spun up into a government policy.
12: To properly battle the COVID-19 epidemic, we must tackle the poison drug epidemic.
1: On March 26, 2020, the government of British Columbia introduced the Risk Mitigation Guidance, a population-level interim safe supply policy. BC would be the first jurisdiction in North America to offer people access to medications aimed at replacing the toxic street drug supply. And the drugs that the decision makers were willing to put on the list were not the drugs that people were doing on the street, not the pharmaceutical versions of like fentanyl and stuff like that, but kind of cousins, you know. So like Dilaudid, for example, hydromorphone, is an opioid, but it's not really quite the same thing as fentanyl. So they said, this is what we can do right now. It's an emergency. Let's just put it out. And it was very quick because the thing was went from idea to policy in about a month.
11: That's wild.
1: Yeah. The idea was that anybody could get it. It didn't end up what's happening. Yeah, anybody who qualified could get it anywhere in the province. So it was supposed to be for basically any drug user.
11: Yeah.
1: It was not to try and be a form of treatment and get people to slowly wean off or change this or change that. It was just like, we're giving you something that's kind of close to what you'd be doing on the street. That was it. In some ways, this was nothing new. We already have two massive safe supply programs in Canada, alcohol and cannabis. Both drugs are regulated and legally available to adults. But this was the first time that the government was offering a safe supply of stimulants, opioids, and benzos. And the first time they were offering a safe supply predominantly to poor people. The program wasn't perfect, but it felt like a huge step forward for our friends and for the movement.
13: It's literally the first time in my entire life that I've been completely stable. I literally have 2 jobs. I'm taking care of my kids. I'm gardening again and painting and doing all these things I haven't done in a long time. And I have to think it's because I'm not out there hustling to get my needs met.
14: It felt like everything was going to be okay. It felt manageable. It helped me do the work that I've been called to do.
15: I was out of pain. I wasn't at home holding my stomach. I was able to go out and volunteer. I was able to get up and go for walks.
1: That was friend of the show, Hawkfeather Peterson, harm reduction educator Heather Tunald, and Crackdown editorial board member Martin Stewart. All 3 were getting Safe Supply hydromorphone. For Heather and Hawkfeather, Safe Supply stopped them from using toxic street drugs altogether. For Martin, access to hydromorphone allowed him to reduce his use of illicit opioids. In the months after BC rolled out its safe supply policy, we also talked to a sex worker who said the policy helped her avoid risky dates. And we learned about a guy who was planning to steal a boat. But once he had access to prescription pills, he decided against it.
16: Even going back to the very first study we ever did, that was really, I think, the first iteration of Safer Supply in Vancouver. People were receiving 10 hydromorphone tablets a day. It was witnessed ingestion. It was run out of an overdose prevention site, the Molson OPS. While there were sort of issues with how the program was operated, the most important finding was that having access to these medications reduced people's use of unregulated drugs.
1: This is Dr. Andrew Ibsens. Andrew is a research scientist at the BC Center on Substance Use, or the BCCSU. He's been studying safe supply initiatives in Vancouver since 2019.
16: You know, when somebody would say, I used to buy fentanyl 4 times a day and now I buy it 2 times a day. Well, that's 2 less times that person is putting themselves at risk of overdosing.
1: Andrew and other academics also found that safe supply reduced hospital visits and that the people accessing it were less likely to experience withdrawal symptoms and pain. And safe supply seemed to be helping people living with HIV stay on top of their health as well, because they could now get their HIV treatment at the same time as they were getting their safe supply meds.
16: Some of our participants said, you know, prior to coming here, I was so inconsistent that my physician said, like, if you keep doing this, these medications are not going to be effective for you anymore.
17: I remember after seeing him for about 5 months or something, and I had done blood work for him, and he goes, oh, everything looks good. And he says, okay, your CD4 is 1,060. And I started laughing. I'm like, yeah, you're probably reading the wrong line.
1: This is Flo Ranville. Flo is a peer researcher with the BCCSU and a person with HIV. After finding a prescriber she trusted who would prescribe her safe supply hydromorphone she needed, her CD4 white blood cell count skyrocketed.
17: I said, I've never been over 440 or 420.
11: Yeah.
17: And he goes, I'm going to print you a copy of this so you can see it for yourself.
11: Wow. So and is that good? That's really good?
17: That was amazing. It brought a new sense of contentment and no stress, which I believe improved my health in a big way.
11: So can we say, based on, you know, all this research that's been done on safe supply, that safe supply is a helpful tool in reducing harms, including death, when it comes to people using the illicit market? Like, can we say that officially?
16: As someone who's been researching safer supply since 2019, since it first emerged, I feel like I could say that. I feel like I'm qualified to say that, yes, safer supply is something that works.
1: But the program isn't perfect. On this show, we've criticized BC's safer supply policy, now called prescribed alternatives, because it only reached a tiny fraction of the drug users who stood to benefit from it. There's about 225,000 of us who use the illicit drug supply here in BC. At its peak, only 5,000 people had access to the safe drugs. We also criticized the policy for not giving patients access to the kinds of drugs they actually used on the streets. Drugs that we knew would work better.
16: And that's where the problem arose, because there's many other medications and drugs that can be provided as safer supply that I think, I'd say I would know, actually work. I think one of the really important findings is that people receiving safer supply that's not hydromorphone, so diacetylmorphine or fentanyl powder or fentanyl patch or sufentanil, were more likely to talk about positive experiences related to receiving safer supply, whether it was reducing unregulated drug use, improvements to their health and well-being, social impacts.
1: The main problem with the prescribed Dilaudid was that for many people, it just wasn't strong enough. By 2023, BC's illicit drug supply had become overrun by benzodope, an ultra-potent combination of fentanyl-related opioids and benzodiazepine-like substances. And that jacked a lot of our tolerance up so high that we'd have to take handfuls of dillies to feel anything. Instead, some people decided to sell or trade their dillies to get the stuff they needed on the street.
18: Took us about half an hour on East Hastings Street, and we were able to buy 26 tablets.
19: Total price, $30. A little more than a buck a pill.
1: There was a right-wing storm brewing across Canada, and the BC NDP government's Tiny Dilly program was right at the center.
20: This is a radical and out-of-touch approach that is not aligned with any other successful jurisdiction in the world.
1: In February of 2025, the BC Conservatives leaked an internal police briefing. It claimed that a, quote, significant amount of prescription opioids were being diverted in the province. This seemingly verified years of anti-safe supply attacks made by major politicians like Pierre Poilievre and Eleanor Sturco.
21: Diverted safe supply pills that used to sell for $10 a pill.

0: dillies were saving lives. That even diverted dillies were saving lives. He could have reminded British Columbians that no one had died from these prescribed pills, and that diagnoses for opioid use disorder were actually going down. But the dilly program, and more than that, really harm reduction in general, was now in the crosshairs. And so, on February 19th, less than 2 weeks after that police briefing was leaked, Health Minister Josie Osborne stood on a podium, and she announced that the BC NDP government would be massively overhauling its own program.
1: To ensure that prescribed alternatives are used safely and effectively, these medications will be taken under the supervision of a healthcare worker, and that includes hydromorphone. This helps guarantee that the patient receives care in a safe, supportive environment and significantly reduces the likelihood of diversion. The change will be effective immediately for any new patients, and for existing patients, we're going to work very closely with clinicians to ensure a smooth and safe transition for patients.
2: In other words, witnessed ingestion.
3: As of December 30th, all patients who rely on prescription opioids, such as hydromorphone or fentanyl patches, will have to take those drugs under the supervision of a pharmacist or health professional.
4: I really thought it was crazy. It's such a step backwards, because probably all the research that has been done on Safer Supply in Canada shows that when you make people come to a clinic or pharmacy or doctor's office multiple times a day to get hydromorphone, they're just not going to do it.
5: It's like I'm being forced or handcuffed to the pharmacy twice a day to make sure that I get some relief, not all relief, but some relief.
0: Once again, this is Martin Stewart. Martin has stage 4 liver cirrhosis and Crohn's disease, which gives him near constant agonizing knots in his abdomen. He was originally prescribed Dilaudid for pain, but they redesignated him as a safe supply patient after the Dilly program was rolled out in 2020. After Minister Osborne's announcement, Martin's doctor moved him to witnessed ingestion. That means multiple trips to the pharmacy every day so that someone can watch him take his meds.
2: How has that disrupted your life?
5: I can't do the meetings fully that I'm in. Like I do a healing circle that I facilitate, and I'm not going to leave the healing circle, right? Just to go get my dillies and that, right? And so I got to cut myself short on meetings to go down to go to make sure I'm there to get them. And it's like probably 3 times a week that I miss the second dose of dillies.
2: Wow, that's a lot.
5: It is, yeah, especially when I'm in pain, right? But I mean, I've got to live my life. I can't live around them. I'm going to live around myself.
0: Although it wasn't advertised by the NDP government, February's move to witnessed ingestion has resulted in hundreds more people getting tapered or outright cut off all of their safe supply meds. It's the kind of thing we keep hearing about at BCAPOM meetings. According to the clinical direction that came out to accompany Osborne's announcement, when witnessed ingestion isn't possible, and for most people, it's not really possible to go to a pharmacy multiple times a day, then prescribers are directed to take patients off safe supply opioids altogether.
5: So they cut me back to 16, and then they cut me back again from 16 to 7. And I mean, that was the one that was a kick in the nuts, because I was so used to being out of pain.
6: It was terrible for a while. It was just like hell, right? I couldn't do anything because, like, you know,
2: yeah.
6: Like.
2: Well, do you remember exactly what your doctor said to you when he introduced this idea of deprescribing you?
6: Well, he said that he says that's the new mandate is this is the province is getting rid of it, right? Completely, right?
0: Pocket says his doctor never even gave him the option of doing witnessed ingestion. He just started tapering him off the meds. And he told Pockets, that's just how it works. Everyone's getting tapered.
6: He outright lied to me, and it really upset me. I mean, I should never have, I don't know, I was blaming myself, really, in the long run.
2: Right? But you're saying, like, there's that lack of, like, broken trust, right?
6: Yeah. Yeah. That's what I'm talking about, right? Yeah. It just doesn't make any sense. I felt really a good relationship with my doctor, and it was great. And then all of a sudden, it's like, I'm just a nobody, right?
2: Like, yeah, like he doesn't actually care about my life.

0: Frankie doesn't give a shit about, right? It's like, you know, it's like, I'm sorry. And it pisses me off. You know, when you don't see yourself as something like a stigma, you know, and all of a sudden you are, and it's, you're stigmatized all of a sudden, and it's like, come on, that's not right.
1: After a month or so, I told her it wasn't going great.
2: Here's Hawkfeather again. For years, Hawkfeather had been getting Dilaudid and morphine through the Safe Supply program. But after Minister Osborne's announcement, their prescriber started tapering them.
1: It totally screwed me up, right? Like changing, when you're stable, you're stable. I told her it was really stressful and I didn't like it. I wasn't sleeping as well. I, for the first time in years, was contemplating buying substances again.
2: Hawkfeather says that their prescriber listened and ultimately offered them an exemption. I've talked to a lot of people about their dillies since Minister Osborne laid down her edict last year. And Hawkfeather is the only one who's been protected in this way. Even still, I know they worry that eventually their prescriber won't have a choice. And that Hawkfeather will be forced off their meds too.
3: Yeah, they gave me 24 milligrams per day, which is right. 3 dilly eights. I was taking about 6 to 8.
2: Yeah. Not still a small it's dose. Small. Both of those are small doses, right?
3: Yeah.
2: Here's Heather again. Unlike Hawkfeather and the others, Heather was never prescribed an adequate dose of Dilaudid. She started buying the medication off friends a couple of years ago. Taking dillies helped her a lot. But when she decided to go to a doctor to get it prescribed as safe supply, the doctor wouldn't give her the amount she needed.
4: Why wouldn't they give you 6 to 8 pills?
3: Because he's afraid of getting audited and that the College of Physicians are coming down on everybody. But
4: to me, the big risk seems to be not prescribing the amount you use. So what does he suggest you do?
3: Try hard.
4: Right. Did he say that?
3: He said something along those lines. He said he believes in me and that, you know, we're going to do this together and, you know, all this shit.
1: They tell us they're doing this to prevent diversion. My first reaction is I'm going to have to go start buying, right? Like, I'm going to have to go buy the meds I need. It's just going to create more diversion. And thank God diversion exists so that I'm not buying fentanyl.
5: The hardest part about it sometimes not getting enough dillies is I'll have to spend money and go out and buy some from someone that has them so that I can be out of pain a little bit longer, especially if I miss my dose for the day, right? And I mean, I'm not a rich guy, right? And I hate doing it, but if it's going to help me, it's going to help me.
1: I know that there's fake Dilaudid out there that's got fentanyl in it. I know that. Why put me back into an environment that they have such a huge objection to, right?
3: I picked up a bunch, and I had this overwhelming fear and then feeling torn because I was going to be in withdrawal. What do I do? Like, do I just take it and, you know, sit near my partner? Or do I just wait and suffer? And, you know, and so it puts you in this place of feeling terrified.
6: I mean, if you have someone who's been stabilized or relatively stabilized their drug use through, let's say, hydromorphone, and then they no longer have access to that, I mean, it only stands to reason that they're going to seek it out and perhaps with a much, much lower tolerance than they used to have or than they ever, you know, without ever having tolerance for fentanyl. So if they get fentanyl by accident, they're at great risk of overdose and death, of course. I'm Dr. Ryan Harriet. I am a family and addiction medicine doctor in Victoria, BC.
2: Ryan is also a co-founder of Doctors for Safer Drug Policy. DSDP fights for evidence-based approaches to the toxic drug crisis, like access to safe consumption sites and safe supply. Ryan co-founded the group with fellow doctor Jess Wilder.
7: I am a family physician and addictions medicine physician who works out of Snunamu, which is colonially known as Nanaimo in British Columbia on Vancouver Island.
2: Jess says the story of opioid deprescribing isn't just about the Prescribed Alternatives Program. After all, in BC, less than 3% of all the hydromorphone prescribed is for safe supply. The story is also about deprescribing of opioids for pain. Jess wasn't a doctor during the Oxy Panic of the 2010s, but she says she still sees patients whose lives were upended during that time.
7: Last week, I was working with a patient who was prescribed pain medication, and then during the rapid deprescribing that happened, she was deprescribed her medication that left her in pain crisis and with what she thought was no option but to try to access medications from the street.
4: In response to what's been described as the overprescribing of pain pills like oxycodone, Canadian and American governments ordered massive cutbacks to opioid prescribing in the mid-2010s. Doctors were threatened with job loss and legal action if they didn't reduce opioid prescribing. The result was hundreds of thousands of patients left dope sick right as fentanyl was hitting the streets.
7: This led to a number of years of dependence on these medications, where she lost her housing and she was not able to finish school.
4: It wasn't until BC's Safe Supply Program came online in 2020 that this patient's life started to turn around.
7: So being able to re-access safer supply was something that allowed her to regain housing, to stop using unregulated substances, to stop coming to harms from unregulated substances, and really to stabilize to the point now that she's planning on going back to school.
8: Is she now at risk of being deprescribed again from her safer supply?
7: Yeah.
4: Today, we live in the shadow of this overcorrection. Between 2016 and 2024, opioid prescribing dropped by more than a quarter province-wide. The right would have you believe the streets are flooded with prescription pills, especially here. But the truth is, BC has the lowest rate of opioid prescribing in Canada. And even patients with cancer or in palliative care have received inadequate access to pain medication in the last decade. But now, Premier Eby and Minister Osborne want to limit that access even more.
9: One of the focuses of our work is on the overall prescription of opioids in BC, so beyond just prescription alternatives. The vast majority of opioid prescriptions are not connected to the prescribed alternatives program. But we're going to work with our partners to examine these broader opioid prescribing with a goal of reducing problematic overprescribing where that's needed.
7: The fact that we have a government that is now guiding us to enter into this same situation is very concerning to me, because we did produce data from that time that shows the harms that patients come to.
4: I asked Jess and Ryan, what do you think of Minister Osborne's changes to the Safe Supply Program? One big problem, they said, is that doctors are now being asked to be suspicious of their patients, to be hyper-vigilant and ensure they don't divert their meds.
6: It calls for the punitive use of urine drug screens. So, you know, in my context, I have quite a few patients who've achieved stability through some sort of tablet medication like hydromorphone and a fentanyl product like fentanyl patches. Like, often we need multiple different medications. And, you know, the idea then I would punish someone for having fentanyl in their urine is just ridiculous. I mean, of course they have fentanyl in their urine. I'm prescribing it to them.
4: That's right. And of course, we've already explained how hydromorphone doesn't just necessarily cover off everything you need. So really, it's a terrible situation to have to expect people to be entirely off of street dope or presume they're selling their pills.
10: Well, and that was never a condition of this program. As we said, this is harm reduction, safe supply. You could use illicit drugs and use hydromorphone, like, and use your safe supply meds. That's always been the case.
4: Now, if prescribers think a patient could be diverting their pills, the guidelines suggest that the doctor puts them onto methadone or Suboxone or some kind of opioid agonist therapy like that, which is harder to sell, quite frankly, because people on the street don't want it. And all this messing with people's meds and piss testing can't be good for the patient-prescriber relationship. It kind of makes you have to be a cop, right? And it interferes with the trust you're trying to build with your patients.
6: I mean, yes, it doesn't allow for what we call patient-centered care, and does, you know, put you in the role of assuming that patients are being dishonest.
11: I was going for like my regular quarterly checkup, and they needed a urine.
4: Here's Flo again, a Safe Supply patient who's also living with HIV. Flo knows very well what it's like to have your prescriber assume you're lying to them. Last year, Flo had a horrible experience at a routine doctor's appointment where she was meant to get a refill of her Dilaudid.
11: And I shared with him how I wasn't feeling good. Like, I knew I had some kind of viral flu or something going on. And he was kind of being abrasive already, just the way his tone was right away. And I'm like, I said, I'm not saying I'm not going to give you a urine. I'm just saying that I'm so dehydrated, I'm going to have to drink a lot of water.
4: Flo went to the bathroom and tried her best to pee, but it didn't work. So she sat back down in the waiting room. You have to give the sample right now, one of the medical assistants told her. Flo started to explain, but the assistant seemed oddly angry with her. And Flo watched as she stormed off.
11: And then all of a sudden, my doctor comes into the room, opens the door, yells at the top of his lungs, you need to leave, and you need to leave now. And I'm like, what are you talking about? We just discussed I'm going to drink water so I could do a urine.
10: Mm-hmm.
11: And he says, nope, you've been using drugs in our bathroom here. It's against our policy. You need to leave.
4: Flo's head was spinning. She didn't use illicit drugs, only the drugs she was prescribed. This made no sense.
11: I go, what are you talking about using in your bathroom?
4: Apparently, Flo explains, the medical assistant had found a needle in one of the stalls. And for some reason, she'd assumed it must have been Flo who'd left it there.
11: He goes, if you don't leave now, I'm calling 911. And so I'm getting a big lump in my throat because I'm feeling really attacked for something I didn't do. And I said, really, is it your policy to call 911 if one of your patients happens to use in your bathroom? You call the cops on them?
10: Mm-hmm.
11: And I said, yeah, that's really good, eh? Good practice? And that's all I could get out, like, but because my ears were, I was already crying. He could see my tears, too.
4: Flo later asked a family member to go to the clinic on her behalf. And they met with a medical assistant who'd accused Flo of shooting up in the bathroom.
11: She goes, but honestly, you know, we did have a talk, and she should go to, like, Kalalalalam Clinic or an Aboriginal one. That's where she should go.
4: Kalalalalam is a downtown Eastside health clinic that prioritizes Indigenous clients. It's nowhere near where Flo lives. When she let this situation really sink in, the accusation of drug use and the humiliation, the unwarranted cutoff from her medication, she knew she was being treated this way because she's Indigenous.
11: And I started crying again, right?
10: I'm so sorry that happened to you.
11: It was devastating. And I mean, devastating. And then I'm at home that night and I like, oh my God, what am I going to do? And I haven't drank for like 2.5 years. So I went and got a 6-pack and I was so regretting it. But I was scared to see how I was going to feel. And sure enough, it did help me sleep. But when I woke up the next day, I was so crippled.
10: One thing I really wanted to talk about is how the document the BCCSU put out to guide prescribers on this new policy change for prescribed alternatives, it talks about multiple times the disproportionate impact this change will have on Indigenous people. We talk about this all the time with the toxic drug crisis because it is central to the crisis. And so the document says these impacts include higher rates of fatal and non-fatal opioid drug poisonings resulting from the ongoing impacts of colonialism, past negative experiences with healthcare, historical government policies that have taken away the rights of Indigenous people, and higher rates of rural and remote living. And it directs physicians to look at some like cultural sensitivity documents online. But basically it's saying, yeah, so this is going to hurt Indigenous people more. We know that. So, I guess be nice when you tell them that you're taking their medication away.
4: Like, I mean, this is so consistent with Canadian history, right?
10: Yeah.
4: The very first drug prohibition law was contained in the Indian Act at the end of the 19th century. Indigenous people in Canada were the very first to be banned from using certain substances. And all the way through, Indigenous people have paid first and worst the price of the drug war. They've paid in over-policing, more carding, more stop and search, more harassment, more deaths in custody, more charges, more jail time, longer jail time, more overdose deaths, more injuries, and racism.
10: Yeah.
4: You know, like the Western Aboriginal Harm Reduction Society was involved in a study where they documented experiences with the healthcare system, and it was called "They Treated Me Like Crap, and I Know It's Because I'm Native."
10: Yeah.
4: Like, for a document to say this is going to disproportionately harm and kill Indigenous people, and then for the government to proceed with it anyway, just shows you that colonialism is still alive and well. But not every prescriber is tapering their patients at the government's behest. Some, like Dr. Harriet and Dr. Wilder, are using an exemption in the clinical direction called extraordinary circumstances.
6: And the idea there is that maybe these patients that are really benefiting in their eyes can be continued on it longer. And that's things like, always making their appointments, again, having fentanyl-free urines, which makes no sense. But basically always following up, nothing funny going on at the pharmacy, you know, that kind of thing.
4: In other words, it's possible for an existing safe supply patient to continue getting their meds unwitnessed if they're not using street drugs, if their work or school obligations get in the way of witnessing, and if they're at risk of being destabilized by being moved towards witnessing. But who wouldn't be destabilized by losing access to their unwitnessed Dilaudid? Here's Dr. Wilder again.
7: When we are 9 years into the crisis that we are currently in, anybody who accesses the unregulated drug supply is in extraordinary circumstances, because every time they access that market, they are putting their lives at risk. So I think that this is absolutely language that we should all be employing to maintain the standards of practice that we have that are working for our patients.
4: Even when they know this may lead to their patients' deaths, many prescribers are still ignoring this exemption. And to put it bluntly, that's because they probably won't get in trouble if their patients die. While overprescribing or prescribing to someone who is thought to be diverting are offenses that come with consequences.
7: I think that physicians are inherently very risk-averse people. We are trained sometimes in kind of a militant style to assess risk and to mitigate risk in any and all ways that we can.
6: We're governed by the College of Physicians and Surgeons of BC, or the college as it's called. There's particular attention paid to opioid prescribing or prescribing controlled substances always. There's a more active auditing program and so on. And if you don't practice more or less along the lines of how they expect, they'll sort of force you to. They'll come in and they'll audit your practice and basically get you to adjust your practice style. It amounts to many, many hours of unpaid work when they review you and this kind of thing. So it's not a life and death sort of risk, but it is a massive disincentive, let's say, to be too different from how anyone else would be.
4: And, when doctors get, a directive right from the top of government that says, we're getting out of this business, we don't like it, and they get a document like this that's full of warnings and kind of exceptions and fine print and stuff like that, I think most doctors are just like, I'm not doing this anymore.
10: Yeah,
4: fuck this.
10: Totally.
4: And that's why we've seen less and less doctors interested in this kind of prescribing. We started this journey by talking to people in urban areas, Vancouver specifically. But I was curious to know how these changes to the Safer Supply Program have been affecting people in rural and remote areas of BC, places where pharmacies have shorter hours and where doctors may be less inclined to write safe supply scripts.
12: Hello.
10: Hi, Jenny. This is Alex from Crackdown.
12: Hi.
10: Hey.
4: This is Jenny McDougall. She runs the Northern Association of People on Opioid Maintenance up in Quesnel. That's in central interior BC. Jenny also delivers safe supply and OAT medications for the First Nation Health Authority. She had a similar contract with Northern Health, but it was canceled about a year ago.
12: I have about 30 people that I help on a daily basis. Yeah. I still drive all the people from Northern Health to their doctor's appointments and then to the pharmacy to get their medications. And then I pick up the other people's medications and deliver those. I have somebody that doesn't even use street drugs. She only uses those pills. She's a mother, an Indigenous mother, raising a family. Her husband works in camp, and she's left alone with the kids, and they're cutting her off. They, every 2 weeks, pills go down automatically.
10: That's horrible.
12: And now she just about went to the street the other day. I had to, like, go out and drive around and look for pills for her so she didn't go get fentanyl.
4: In northern BC, access to safe supply has always been minuscule. At its height, only 400 people in the entire Northern Health Authority were getting safe supply opioids. And that was in early 2024. As of August of 2025, that number had dropped to 253. That's almost a 40% decrease in access to safe supply opioids across northern BC. And the new witnessing requirements have certainly played a role. It's not possible for many patients to get to a pharmacy multiple times a day. So some people have given up.
12: I am with a client right now,
10: okay,
12: who is also on safe supply and Cadian.
10: Oh, wow.
12: And okay. I don't know if you want to ask her any questions.
10: Yeah. Would she be wanting to share her story? Okay, that'd be awesome.
12: Yeah. I want to try.
13: Hi, my name is Courtney Faye Coben.
10: It's nice to meet you, Courtney.
13: It's nice to meet you as well.
4: Courtney's a nurse who lives outside of Quesnel. A couple of years ago, she fell off a 10-story balcony and broke her leg and neck. Ever since, she's been living with extreme pain.
13: I ended up getting major surgery, and I ended up in addiction.
10: So then you got on safe supply, and then did you stop using illicit down?
13: Yes, like I drastically slowed down from using probably, God, a gram a day and stuff, and I'm down to like a point a day.
4: Courtney says BC's safe supply program saved her life. Not only did her hydromorphone script reduce her reliance on the toxic street supply, it treated her physical pain. But after Josie Osborne's announcement, Courtney's doctor started tapering down her meds. Like so many other doctors, she claimed she had to do it because the program was ending.
13: I'm terrified.
10: Yeah. Have you started using more down?
13: Yes, from the stress of not knowing too.
10: Yeah.
13: And I feel like I'm easily pushed over by that doctor.
12: She's very racist.
10: Yeah.
12: It's mostly Indigenous people, and Courtney is Indigenous as well, that she treats this way. And I've noticed that quite a bit.
13: I have quite a few friends that are in addiction and on safe supply. The people that I know take their medication, okay, and they're terrified.
12: They are.
13: To be cut off to the point where they think they're going to die.
12: Yeah.
13: Without it.
10: Yeah.
13: Or have to do things that they don't want to do.
4: This is the reality of cutting people off. Most of the time, they don't stop using. They just use more dangerous drugs and often have to steal or do sex work in order to finance it. The BC NDP government knows this. They have the research. They understand the risks. Here's Premier David Eby speaking in the legislature last spring.
14: Cutting someone off of these medications immediately can result in very serious adverse health effects, or can result in somebody turning to crime.
12: We just found out this morning that yet another person passed away. The police found him last night dead. And he was on safe supply, got cut off because he couldn't make it to the pharmacy every day. He's unhoused. We lost somebody else last week to overdose. Every week or two, we've had another loss. And it's all people who are being cut off these meds, like, within a month.
4: This prescribed alternatives program is, like, it's really being killed because of the fears about diversion, even though there's no evidence of harms being caused by diversion. Like, I think of my own example is I've been able to avoid toxic street drugs since that time because I've been a recipient of diversion. And nobody's died from just taking Dilaudid that we know of. You know, the coroners are always saying that. So ending the program doesn't benefit us, for sure. It's going to kill us. Who do you think it benefits?
6: I think if we were to zoom out here, like, what is really contributing to this, you know, phenomenon in public opinion to push for things like you know, forced abstinence or cracking down on safe supply prescribing. I mean, what people are really concerned about, of course, is what sometimes gets called street disorder or, you know, an increase in visible poverty. And, you know, there is evidently in pretty much every town more homelessness than there used to be, right? And you know, this problem to me is not all that related to safer supply at all, but it's being used to make a story about safer supply, for example. So, you know, in terms of who really benefits, it's I think the government feels that it benefits politically because it's not able or willing to do the actual thing it should do, which is like solve the housing crisis.
7: Discontinuing prescribed safer alternatives, shutting down overdose prevention sites, cleaning up our streets by putting people in carceral treatment centers under the guise of involuntary, quote, care, are things that might create the optics that the problem is better, but all this is doing is sweeping these human beings under the rug and calling it a problem solved. We don't pretend to be politicians, but we request that politicians please don't pretend to be physicians. And the reality is that the people who are guiding and demanding these new interim guidelines are not people who are experts in this field. It's unacceptable to have anybody but experts and people living this having a voice in the matter, and especially not in a crisis where we are having patients die at the rate that we are.
4: For the safe supply patients I've talked to while reporting, the future is uncertain. Heather was cut off or Dilaudid and forced onto Suboxone. She says the transition was extremely painful and she's not happy to be on Suboxone. This happened even though Heather fully meets the requirements for extraordinary circumstances. Flo was put on Kadian, which is an OAT medication. She says she's feeling pretty satisfied with it as a replacement for Dilaudid. Pockets is getting by. He's cut off from his Dilaudid, but he's on an increased dose of methadone. This helps, but it doesn't adequately treat his physical pain. He remains at risk of overdose and death from reliance on the illicit drug supply.
5: Well, the future holds me being decreased again.
4: That's Martin again.
5: His plan is to just keep upping my methadone and decreasing my dillies, but I know that's not going to work. So, I mean, he's either going to have to, if the mandate is to take everyone off dillies, okay, so if you're going to take away my dillies, you're just going to have to give me something else.
15: And methadone, it's not going to do it?
5: Well, no, methadone doesn't take away the pain. Methadone stops me from being sick. It doesn't take away any of the Crohn's pain.
4: As of December 2025, Martin was completely cut off his Dilaudid. Martin continues to deal with untreated chronic pain, and he continues to access the illicit market, putting him at risk of overdose and death.
10: Do you think there's a future for safe supply in BC or Canada, like a broader, more accessible program? Or has this program kind of ruined the prospect of this, like, well-researched, evidence-based, kind of proven intervention?
16: That's a great question, and I think about this all the time. I know and I feel confident that there's other forms of safer supply that should be offered that can work. I don't know. It feels like the end of safer supply and prescribed alternatives, but it's so hard because we know that there was such potential for it to work if it had been done in a different way, I think.
10: And so to end today's show, I should just add that I have tried to get in contact with the BC NDP, with the Ministry of Health, over the last 6 months, and they have repeatedly denied my interview requests. They did send some background information to us, which we will post on our website.
4: Yeah, Alex, thanks for sharing your reporting. This is great information.
10: Yeah, thanks, Garth.
4: So this is necropolitics. I know I use that word sometimes, and in the course of making the show, I have gone back to school and learned some fancy new words, and that's one of them, and it's true. There has been no political cost for our deaths. There has been a political cost for helping us, and that's why we're seeing this today. So thanks, Alex.
10: You're welcome. Thank you for having me.
15: I don't know if we should comment on, like, the thing.
17: Communication, Tracy speaking. Hi, Tracy. This is Alex DeBoer from Crackdown calling. I was just emailing with you and some of your media relation colleagues.
18: Yeah. Yeah, I was just calling to get clarification on the last email. I'm wondering, I'm just trying to understand how it's possible the ministry has no representatives available for 10 minutes in the next 2 months.
19: I'm sorry, are you talking about the email for the...
4: Crackdown is produced in the territories of Musqueam, Squamish, and Tsleil-Waututh Nations. Our editorial board is Dean Wilson, Jeff Loudon, Laura Shaver, Simona Marsh, Delilah Gregg, Ryan Meadow, Scotty Arcanis, and Martin Stewart. Rest in peace, Shelda Castor, Dave Murray, Greg Frez, and Cherise Kiwatin. This episode was conceptualized, written, and produced by Sam Finn, Alex DeBoer, Lisa Hale, and me, Garth Mullins. This episode was funded by BCAPOM, the BC Association of People on Opioid Maintenance, by a CIHR community-based research grant, and by our Patreon supporters.
18: Just wondering, like, do you have a policy for how you guys select interviews that you accept?
4: Thank you to our academic partners, Jade Boyd, Andrew Ivsons, and Shauna Cooper. Thank you to all the people who spoke with us for this episode. Andrew Ivsons, Flo Ranville, Martin Stewart, Hawkfeather Peterson, Heather Tunold, Jess Wilder, Ryan Harriet, Jenny McDougall, Courtney Pockets, Bernie Polly, and everyone at the BC Association of People on Opioid Maintenance. And thanks to all the people who spoke to us off the record. Crackdown's theme song was written and produced by me and Sam. All other music by Blue Dot Sessions. Mix by Sam Finn. If you like what we do here at Crackdown, please support us at patreon.com/crackdownpod. Thanks for listening. Stay safe and keep six.
18: So I will look into that and then check with my colleagues. Yeah. Okay, thank you so much. Yeah, it would be great if no one from the entire ministry can talk for 10 minutes in the next 2 months, it would be great to know why that is, because that doesn't really make sense.

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This is the Beatbox Hour. Unapologetic bars and bass mixed with upbeat rhythmic sounds. This is more than just music and speaking. These are people's truth and stories. Self-expression with no borders or walls getting in the way. Creativity flows throughout these songs, so join us in bopping our heads to these fun and crazy tracks. 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

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Phone calls, back to back, niggas with they hand out. Old bitches used to play me in my DM.

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Problem is the love I have for people, they don't have for me. The shit I work hard for, they think that they can have for free. Lately it's been hard to calm my mental space. Said free my nigga Poe. If I was him, I would've did the race. No second thoughts about it. If they catch me in my mugshot smiling, being broken black, trying to get rich, some shit get hard to balance. Just to breathe for a minute, just to clear up all the rain and feel the breeze for a minute. Catch me losing faith, I felt like Biggest Ease for a minute. Past the pimp is like, can I be 23 for a minute? Captain of my city, nigga, watch me play that shit how Hova played it. Gave up chasing love, can see most times that shit be overrated. Code of honor, money over raw, niggas rise and fall. Rest in peace to Gooch, my nigga died before we knew we made it. See, I know everything's for a reason. So we might lose a couple games, but shit, don't forfeit this season. Every time we lose big, a bigger win around the corner. But that rise back will make you question things you believe in, huh? Pink run

0: Hello. You have a collect call from to accept charges. Please say yes or say no.
1: Yes.
2: Oh my god, bro. I cannot believe this, bro. They really got my ass, bro. This is my third strike, man. I cannot believe this shit, bro.
1: Damn, bro. Talk to your brother.
3: Bounties describe the scene as chaotic. And only
4: and for Portage and Maine came to kill.
5: Come on, Matt.

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I'm trying to figure out why I ever came back to this place. Past the risk taking, I'm waiting for payback. To get the drummer, some of that, taking it back, taking it back. I'm the cat that flunked math, mastered mathematics, an abstract man in a class of fact addicts. And most of my teachers failed me, cause I couldn't face it. Claustrophobic minds don't do in closed spaces. I was bound to break out, but they couldn't see that. And it's not like I'm bitter, but I quit, I didn't need that. The miseducation of myself, I feel led to the self-obsessed quest for knowledge and skill. So everything's everything, and it's revolutionary.

0: trying to figure out why I ever came back to this place. Past the risk taken, I'm waiting for payback. Forget the drama, some of that, taking it back, to taking it back. I'm trying to figure out why I ever came back to this place. Past the risk taken, I'm waiting for payback. Forget the drama, some of that, taking it back, to taking it back.
1: No, for real.
2: I think I always knew that I would be right here. I think I always knew that I would be right here. I think I always knew that I would be right here. I think I always knew I would be right.
0: I could hear what the walls would speak. If the walls could speak, I'm lost at sea. And I got myself in this of my own free will. And I could feel the echoes fill me, calling me back to the person I was at one time. On a track of sleepless nights long walk solo. LB intuition can't guide you when you don't know your own mind. Coincide or just let it slide. I wanted to answer your questions, but I kinda lied. At least I tried to change, so give me some credit. My circumstance determines my position. I never let it get me down or divide my house. I sweat it out and wait for the day I'm cleared of the incidents that I was forced to create. And I'm not gonna act like I need approval in my lifetime, but I do if I'm gonna expose you to half the truth I might find in the ashes of the remnant of the process I've been witness to. I just create, it's what I do.

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1: And for Portage and Maine came to kill.
2: Come on, come on, come on, Matt.

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Swing away, they come in with their gas.

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I'm more like when OC drop. Word life. You lack the eye and then the nigus and Vatican Pope with pious grin that slightly seems off. Hit them with that, try again, my preferred slice. They seem hot, tell these freshmen try again. Hitting the bird pipe and learn to touch the frying.

shift the momentum. Woke up in Paris, missed the flight. The train station on strike, weather was shit, ass it was nice. From Tomas in Brussels instructed me, break it down in morsels, pay no mind to the price. Or get that oil reshuffled, my track list lack cohesion, but not passion or hustle. Sky full of jokes, tongue in cheek, but no one laughing, no one moving a fraction of muscle. Neck pillow absorbed the sweat like Brillo, patisserie smoke billow, fresh lit hand rolled cigarillo. But is it really real though? Credo in my headphones like forearm had needle, tough to bargain when terrible men end up as your hero. So choose to decapitate rather than emulate, minefield of letter sign detected, and DNA metal plates, won't get through TSA this way.

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The game is buy and sell, by and large and by and large. These cats ain't made for this. Every grade I hit, just get me further in. 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On a night run, just thinking back, God kept me thinking rap all along the path. Used to post the popcorn popping and all of that. 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My tunes play in the strobe light, and we all went global. From the nose to the grindstone, no fake like rhinestone. Still I'm a cowboy, in the west got one or two of them. Who doing this, filling the style void? And I'm from the mile, boy, tell me now, who would persist through all the low times? But we staying on go time, I'm the untypical, prototypical, mythical gold mine. Put a tack on the map of the coastline. I don't care, I'm way too lit. Hope that I don't know yet. I do what

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It doesn't matter if you're a nerd, jock, musician, kitty cat, or otherwise. This station makes my heart sing out, and I hope it makes yours do the same. Except for you, Chad! You

work, man. Nah, I'm bullshit. Thank you, ladies and gentlemen, for listening to the drop of the season. I appreciate you. Let's end it off right. Yeah.

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0: Boop-a-dee-dee-bo-dee-bo. 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I wonder what's in here. Jays. Let's pop it open, shall we?
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1: 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Going back to sad moments, it's okay to remember. It's okay to feel. When you can't find the words, these songs will find them for you. So soften your heart for this hour of sad but very comforting music. You are not alone in feeling what you are feeling, so sit back and let the music heal you.

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2: The only butcher blocks they know who will take up the cause to obliterate the blah and banish the bland. Every time, the new land of ooze, these people were popular with the programmed masses, pumping out to the proletariat the things that they wanted. But then, the marzipan marquee and the musical man...

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You're listening to CFIR 88.7 FM, and you're tuned into Strange Times Hour, quirky tunes for the weirdo in all of us. This hour rejects categorization and defiantly colors outside the lines. Keep it locked as we bring you the finest from the underground, the unheard, and the unforgettable. Let's get strange.

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1: 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What can I get for you today?
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Well, here comes Lucifer.

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1: When you went to Haiti, one of the big differences when you went for that summer in Haiti, when you came back saying you were Haitian. And before that, I think you saw yourself, maybe you didn't really see yourself as any nationality, but certainly when you came from that trip, you started identifying more as being

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0: Did you know that Wittesport chocolate is made in Germany? There are two locations that locals and tourists can visit. They are in Folterbruch and Berlin. In their location in Berlin, there is a corner where giant versions of each chocolate bar are stacked on top of each other and reach from floor to ceiling. In both locations, tourists and locals can do a guided tour of the factory and see how this delicious chocolate is made.
1: This is The World According to Seifer, over and out.

to Out on the Porch, a collection of old-timey-like folk country and bluegrass music. The kind of jams you might hear coming from your neighbor's deck as her and her buddies pass around tunes that their grandparents taught them. So sit back and chew yourself off a piece of your favorite jerky and relish in the good old days. Right now.

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Banjos, mandolins, fiddles, and washboards all welcome on this porch. This is Folk Country Hour. Enjoy.

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This is Petunia.

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2: 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I'm Washboard Hank, and you're listening to... Hello, I'm a Joey Only impersonator. 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
2: 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Get her done.

Henry, your eyes were like the red fire in my prairie night. That scruffy old beard and that voice that sung. I'm going down that road all alone. The sight of your life got in the line. So I find a place to call my home. Thank y'all for listening, and please, have a good life.

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8: Welcome to NewsApp from the BBC World Service. Hello, I'm James Menendez. New filings show that President Trump made more than $1 billion from crypto ventures last year. Is it really, as the White House insists, all above board? Police in South Africa say they've arrested more than 900 anti-immigration protesters. Also today, there's been huge demand for tickets to see the Bayeux Tapestry in London, a very rare opportunity to see this medieval masterpiece up close.
9: The wool's quite thick, and the linen that it's on is quite fine. So the figures kind of stand out, which they don't do in any photograph, however good.
8: And distraction and defiance, how beauty and fashion are booming in wartime Ukraine.
10: Sometimes I think that maybe this night will be the last one, and I want to feel comfortable, and if something will happen, I would like to look like beautiful.
8: All that after the news.
11: BBC News with Govinda Gill. The United Nations Children Agency, UNICEF, is warning the twin earthquakes that struck Venezuela a week ago have exacerbated the risk of child exploitation and trafficking if separated children are not quickly identified and reunited with relatives. The charity estimates that 680,000 children require humanitarian assistance across the affected areas. Our Global Affairs reporter is Mimi Swaby.
12: Local charities have documented reports of rescued children going missing. They've also reported adverts online for soft toys that they actually suspect of being a cover for attempts to sell not toys, but children. Activists say Venezuela's current child protection system is designed primarily for individual cases of missing children. They're calling for a new system to cope with large-scale disasters. Transnational trafficking rings operate in Venezuela, and residents of La Guaira fear that traffickers are capitalising on this tragedy.
11: Police in South Africa say they've arrested more than 900 people during Tuesday's nationwide protest against illegal immigration. Charges range from looting to inciting public violence. Tuesday marked an unofficial deadline set by anti-immigration groups for all undocumented migrants to leave South Africa. Myeni Jones reports.
13: According to South Africa's Joint Security Body, the largest number of arrests made on Tuesday were in the Western Cape. But the authorities detained people across the country, including in KwaZulu-Natal and in the Eastern Cape. A spokesperson for the security forces said 120 marches were held on Tuesday. The majority were peaceful, while 12 turned violent. The South African Defence Force was deployed to central Johannesburg to help the police deal with reports of looting, robberies and violence. The BBC crew also witnessed looting in the informal settlement of Claremont in Durban late on Tuesday night.
11: The health ministry in Spain says there were more than 1,000 deaths attributable to heat in June. More details from Guy Hedgeco.
14: Many of those deaths are believed to have happened during the five-day heat wave which struck the country, and during which we saw temperatures up into the low 40s Celsius or even the mid 40s Celsius in some cases. What was really unusual about that heat wave was the fact that we were seeing those kinds of temperatures so early in the summer, and also that we were seeing those sort of temperatures in many cases not just down in the south of the country, which tends to be very hot in the summer, but also up in the north in the Basque Country, for example.
11: At least five people have been killed and several injured in a fire at an apartment block in the Belgian city of Antwerp. Thick smoke was seen billowing from the upper floors of the 10-storey building where more than 200 people live. Dramatic video footage shows a man clambering from his balcony and through a neighbouring window to escape. Firefighters are going from flat to search for victims. World news from the BBC. An ultra-traditionalist Catholic breakaway group has consecrated four new bishops in defiance of Pope Leo. Thousands of worshippers attended the four-hour ceremony in Aecon in Switzerland as the Society of St. Pius X made one American, one Swiss and two French priests into bishops. The Syrian authorities have announced the names of the final 70 MPs for the country's new parliament, paving the way for it to hold its first session next week. The formation of the new parliament has been seen as a key test of President Ahmed al-Sharaa's commitment to political inclusivity in the post-Assad era. Investigators in Germany have raided the headquarters of the country's football association in Frankfurt and other locations. They're looking into allegations of ticket violations at the Euro 2024 tournament, which Germany hosted. The lead singer of The Village People, Victor Willis, has died at the age of 74. He co-wrote some of the band's biggest hits, as our entertainment correspondent, Lizo Mazimba, reports.
15: The late 1970s was the era of disco. But if anyone thought it took itself too seriously, along came Victor Willis and his group Village People. With eye-catching outfits, Willis was a traffic cop, and catchy songs, they had an instant impact. In the Navy was another huge hit, used for a short time by the US Navy for a recruitment drive. Victor Willis quit the group at the height of its fame. He struggled with substance abuse, but he returned to Village People as its only original member decades later. Still touring and even performing at President Trump's victory rally after his 2024 election win.
11: That's the latest BBC News.
8: Hello and welcome to NewsHour from the BBC World Service. We're coming to you live from London. I'm James Menendez. And we're going to begin today in Washington, D.C., where friends and foes of President Trump are digesting the figures and details contained in his annual financial disclosure for 2025, his first year back in the White House. It runs to well over 900 pages. Compare that to the 11 pages of Joe Biden's last filing. And it's full of detail about the president's investments, stock purchases, licensing fees and gifts. But the top line is this, that he earned more than $2 billion in that period, about four times his earnings in 2024, and out of which more than a billion was from various crypto ventures, a currency he once derided as a haven for scammers and drug dealers. Well, in the past half hour, Mr. Trump's been talking to reporters before boarding the new Air Force One plane, a gift from Qatar. He was asked what message these disclosures sent to the American people.
16: I don't get involved in my personal. We have funds that run my money.
17: But you are benefiting.
16: Well, I've made a lot of money before I became president, and they invest my money, and I don't talk to them. I don't even speak to them. So I have many people, I don't know what they call closed accounts or something. You put your money in, and that's it. I don't talk to them. They're big institutions, and they run it. But yeah, I've had a great career. In business, I've had a great career.
8: Let's talk to the BBC's Washington correspondent, Bernd de Boosman. Bernd, good to have you on the programme. Just tell us about those crypto ventures. Which are the most lucrative ones?
18: Well, I think the most interesting one and the one that a lot of people here in Washington are focusing this morning is on $635 million in royalties he made from a Trump meme coin, essentially a cryptocurrency that's stamped with his face on it that was launched just a few days before he took office in January last year. Notably, the actual meme coin has plummeted in value since it was launched, even if he has himself profited. There's also more than $500 million in income from something called World Liberty Financial, which is a cryptocurrency firm which is partly co-founded by his two sons and the children of his special envoy, Steve Witkoff. So I think those two in particular are really raising alarm bells here. I think for many Americans and certainly many detractors of the president, that there is the appearance of a conflict of interest there, especially because many of these cryptocurrency platforms have benefited from policies that President Trump has implemented since returning to office. He's really the White House has really made a point of declaring itself as the White House that wants to make America the cryptocurrency capital of the world. So, I mean, it's a much more cryptocurrency-friendly administration than that of Joe Biden, for example. And many of these companies have themselves profited quite well. And now, as we know from these disclosures, so has President Trump and members of his family.
8: Is there any evidence that he's broken any laws?
18: There isn't. And the White House is very quick to point out that he himself hasn't managed any of this money. It's managed by third-party financial institutions, often using technology. And this is an issue that's come up in the past as well. Many listeners will recall just recently there was a UFC fight on the White House lawn. He had purchased on his behalf stocks in the holding company that runs UFC. But the White House, again, in that instance, dismissed it. And they've done the same here with these cryptocurrency holdings, as well as, I mean, there's all sorts of different ways President Trump was making money. There's real estate. There's the sale of memorabilia. There's people staying at his Mar-a-Lago resort in Florida. It's, you know, a lot of commentators this morning in Washington are just kind of marveling at just how many different businesses President Trump has his fingers in, even if he's not necessarily directly involved in the day-to-day management of this money.
8: Bernd, thank you very much indeed. Bernd de Boosman, our Washington correspondent, while also joining me from Washington, Rena Shah, political strategist and a Republican former senior congressional aide. Thanks very much for being with us on NewsHour. $600 million before he returned to the White House, $2.2 billion after. What does that tell you?
19: Well, President Trump's disclosure of his billions of dollars in crypto earnings during his first year back in office, I think, highlights really both the disruptive power of innovation and the risks of concentrated personal financial interests at the highest levels of government. I'm someone who has long advocated for strong institutions and the rule of law. So I see this as very troubling, a very troubling precedent for the presidency itself.
8: The White House says there are, quote, no conflicts of interest. Do you buy that?
19: I can accept that statement, but I'm more concerned about the erosion of public trust here. You know, the presidency is a public trust, not a business opportunity. And when personal fortunes rise so dramatically in parallel with policy influence over the very sector generating those gains, it blurs the line between public service and private enrichment in ways that really damage democratic norms. And also, there's a precedent-setting risk here. It just sets the most dangerous example for future leaders, regardless of party. If one administration normalizes massive real-time monetization of office through family ventures and licensing deals, it lowers the bar for everyone. We've seen the Trump family do this. And so what we risk here is turning the Oval Office into just another wealth creation vehicle.
20: Does it go further, though? I mean, just take the example of World Liberty, for example, and the United Arab Emirates, and this is just a few days before Mr. Trump was inaugurated. So they buy a 49% stake in that crypto firm. And then not long after, there's a deal done with the Trump administration for the US to export computer chips for AI to the UAE. Mm. What do you make of that?
19: Well, many of us say quite suspect, or really convenient timing, isn't it? But the vast majority of voters are tuned out. And we'll say on the MAGA side, the feedback that I get is that, well, previous presidents did it too. And I would just counter with this. This is the feeling I think is really predominant in American politics. And it's that presidents should exit public service with their integrity intact, not with billion-dollar windfalls tied to decisions made while they're in power. So for any Republicans and center-right folks who care, they should really think about what's happening here, sort of the broader implications. In a polarized era, what this is doing is fueling cynicism. I mean, both sides do it, sort of becomes the defense, but that weakens our ability to hold any leader accountable. We need clearer guardrails, stronger ethic rules, blind trusts or congressional oversight to protect the office, not the occupant of it.
20: Just in the half minute we've got left, I mean, do you think his core supporters care, though? I mean, they knew what they were voting for, didn't they?
19: No, they don't care. But true conservatives are coming around. They're seeing how the president has failed them on other matters since coming back to the White House. And I think if we're talking about the real conservatives here who value limited government and ethical leadership, not personality-driven exceptions, these are the people that will either stay home this fall or just shake their head and maybe vote for a Republican again with their nose pinched. I think the one thing people need to remember here is that ultimately this isn't about one man or one industry. It's about preserving the dignity and the impartiality of the presidency. Yeah. You know, wealth creation is uniquely American. Weaponizing or normalizing conflicts of interest is not.
20: Yeah.
19: So we have to demand better from our leaders if we want to restore faith in our institutions, particularly in this 250th year.
20: Rena, thank you very much indeed. That was political strategist Rena Shah there. The authorities in South Africa say that 900 people were arrested nationwide at those anti-immigration demonstrations we were talking about on the programme on Tuesday. Thousands of people marched through various cities in South Africa. They were largely peaceful during the day, but tensions began to grow in some communities as the day went on. From Johannesburg, Pumza Filani reports.
21: Protest organizers had been touting their unofficial deadline for weeks, calling for those without documentation to leave. And on the 30th, their supporters answered that call in their numbers in major cities across the country. In South Africa's economic hub, Johannesburg, hundreds of protesters, some adorned in the country's flag, sang and chanted liberation songs. Their clarion call, Abahambe, meaning they must return home, was a regular feature throughout the hours-long marches to various parts of the city. One of the organizers, Ngizwe Mkhunu, explains why they called the gathering and what they want the government to do.
22: I feel very frustrated to see that our government has caused so much mess that we have to control as the leaders of this march. But I'm very proud of South Africans where they can stand up and resolve issues without violence. We appreciate those countries that have responded positively in manner that they've taken their own people.
21: Police say at least 25,000 immigrants have been repatriated to various countries in recent weeks, including Ghana, Nigeria, Zimbabwe. This was with the help of their governments. But for some, the waiting continues under the watchful eye of local police to ensure calm. I'm outside the Malawi Consulate General in Johannesburg. Straight ahead of me, I see dozens of people sitting with the little belongings they could gather. These are Malawian nationals who say they have been in limbo for days. As it stands, the people here, we understand, are waiting to be processed. And that seems to be a mission that the South African government will have to facilitate. We understand that the plan is to transport some of them in police or municipal vehicles to Lindela, a repatriation center, where they can be processed, and then the process of then returning them home can begin. While at the makeshift camp, I speak to one man whose identity is being protected. I'm never coming back here, he tells me in local language isiZulu. He's been living in South Africa for almost 3 years, but without a work permit, believes his prospects here are over. Do you feel safe here at the moment?
0: No.
21: Yeah. The group waiting to be processed include the elderly, young men, women and children, many of them toddlers. Local aid workers have been providing food. I've seen some medicine being dispensed. Water as well as some blankets to keep especially the little ones warm. Critics of this ongoing campaign say concerns about worsening unemployment and the pressure on overstretched public services expressed by many South African protesters are valid. But turning those frustrations on foreign nationals may be scapegoating and will not solve the country's main challenge, a stunted economy.
20: And that was the BBC's Pumza Fikhlani reporting there from South Africa. You're listening to NewsHour. Still to come on the programme, as tickets go on sale to see the

0: That story coming up in 20 minutes. Our main story from the BBC newsroom at this hour. The UN is warning of the risk of child trafficking and exploitation in Venezuela following the earthquake. This is James Menendez with NewsHour live from the BBC. Let's turn to China now, because a new law has come into effect today, which critics say is an attempt to erase the identity of minority groups. It goes by the name of the Ethnic Unity and Progress Promotion Law. And one of its measures is to make Mandarin the sole language of education, official business, and in all public spaces. The government says it'll strengthen social cohesion by encouraging minorities to assimilate into the dominant Han Chinese culture. That's about 90% of the population. Well, Sophie Richardson is co-executive director of the Network of Chinese Human Rights Defenders and joins us on the line now from Washington, D.C. Sophie, thank you very much for being with us on NewsHour today. Encourage or force that assimilation in your view?
1: I think it's clearly forced. It's important to bear in mind the context here in which two separate United Nations human rights bodies have already alleged that the Chinese government is committing serious human rights crimes against minoritized communities, and that pertains to the mass arbitrary detention of Uyghurs and of the erasure of Tibetan medium education from classrooms.
0: Right. So what will change in practice under this law then? What is going to be different?
1: I think it's important to understand that the Chinese government already has laws and practices it uses to repress different expressions of identity. And the new law is very vague in many respects. And so we'll have to wait and see how it actually plays out. But I think we can reasonably assume that people will try to hide or cover up various aspects of their identity. Whether you are, you know, an ethnic Han house church member in Shanghai, or whether you are a Southern Mongolian environmental activist, the law really makes room for the Chinese government to simply say, you are violating the Ethnic Unity and Progress Law and you're going to be prosecuted.
0: Why is the government and indeed President Xi so worried about these groups, especially given the pressure they've been under, as you described?
1: Well, I think they see distinct markers of identity as potential means of people organizing and having less loyalty to the Chinese Communist Party. And I think I think this law is ultimately more of a political statement from the leadership than anything else, reinforcing a very specific idea of what it means to be a law-compliant citizen and effectively criminalizing non-conforming aspects of people's identities.
0: And what will it mean for those who are campaigning for greater rights for some of those minorities, particularly those campaigning abroad, do you think?
1: Well, certainly people inside the country are, I think, at even greater risk of arbitrary detention and prosecution because of this law. But as you correctly suggest, there's also a provision that is meant to apply outside the country. And indeed, James, if some Chinese government official decided to make a case out of it, you and I might, by virtue of this conversation, be in violation of Article 63 if we're determined to be undermining ethnic unity.
0: Just one final thought. I mean, you described some of the for example, the detention camps for Uyghurs. I mean, is this the Chinese government trying a more softly approach, or at least an approach that looks legalistic to the outside world rather than the images of those camps and all the barbed wire and so on?
1: I think it's actually a political and legal effort to make these constraints appear legal or somehow compliant by writing them down on a piece of paper and calling them a law. But let's be clear, this law is in absolute and near total tension with the Chinese government's obligations under international human rights law that deals with discrimination and the rights of minority communities. And indeed, it's actually even in tension with China's own constitution.
0: Sophie, thank you very much indeed. Sophie Richardson of the Network of Chinese Human Rights Defenders, co-executive director of that network, joining us from Washington. The Hadzabe people of Tanzania are one of Africa's oldest hunter-gatherer cultures. For generations, they've survived by reading the land. Animal tracks, trees, bird calls, or even the

0: direction of the wind. Preserving and passing on this knowledge, though, is proving more and more difficult in a fast-changing and fast-shrinking world. However, in something of a counterintuitive move, a project's underway to use modern technology to harness that ancient knowledge. It's been run by the UN's cultural agency UNESCO and trains young Hadzabe men and women to use a cyber tracking app. From Tanzania, Samia Wami reports.
1: It's just after 8 in the morning. 5 Hadzabe men set off into the bush in search of food. They are hunting wild animals, but there are no guarantees of what they will find. They invite me to tag along to get a glimpse of how generations before them have secured their daily meals.
2: So they've just spotted an animal track, and they believe it's an antelope. And they think it passed by here 2 days ago.
1: But this ancient way of life may not last forever. There are fears that future generations could lose much of the Hadzabe culture and traditions. That concern is part of the reason behind a UNESCO-backed project developing an app to help store traditional knowledge from tracking animals to identifying edible plants.
3: Basically, the project aims at empowering the Hadzabe community, specifically young men and women.
1: Kevin Robert is a senior official at UNESCO Tanzania.
3: To ensure that the indigenous skills and knowledge they have is integrated with the modern technology.
1: The Cyber Tracker app allows indigenous communities to record wildlife sightings, animal tracks and environmental knowledge using simple icons. It combines traditional skills with modern tools, helping preserve knowledge while also opening doors to conservation work, certification and future employment. Here's Kevin Robert from UNESCO again.
3: The major issue is that while they have the indigenous knowledge, they do not have formal certification that can provide them an opportunity to access the formal employment.
1: The training takes place under a tree in an open air. The trainers are indigenous San Bushmen from Namibia, a community with a similar way of life, and the one that has already successfully adopted the Cyber Tracker app. Lead trainer, Cor David, guides the session.
4: I found a track here, and it is a good track.
5: So you're going to ask a participant if they can identify what kind of animal is this,
6: just from the footprint.
1: These assessments are a very important part of the project. The trainers need to be confident that participants have a thorough understanding of animal tracks, fruits, branches, and roots, ensuring they can accurately feed information into the Cyber Tracker app.
4: Can you tell us which animal is this, the tracker?
5: Did she get it right?
4: Yes, she got it right.
1: 18-year-old Daniel William represents a different reality. He hasn't attended formal school and is no longer fluent in the Hadzabe language. He mainly speaks Swahili, the national language, reflecting the growing influence of surrounding communities.
7: I think these trainings are very valuable, and when I eventually have a family, I will be able to pass this knowledge on to my children.
1: Even as the day's training ends with celebration, the Hadzabe stand at a crossroads. Balancing tradition and technology, they are finding new ways forward, ensuring that even in a rapidly changing world, their knowledge, skills and identity endure.
0: Sami Awami reporting there from Tanzania. 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Do stay with us. We've got lots more coming up in the second half of the programme.
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9: It's 7 a.m. in Bergen, Norway, and we're at a rave. A rave with a difference.
10: My name is Britt. I'm 76.
11: 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I'm almost 66.
9: Across the world, people are living longer. There's more than 1 billion aged 60 and older. And by 2050, the World Health Organization say this will have doubled. But aging can mean isolation and being overlooked. But what if growing older?

0: I've always had this pull towards the natural world. Growing up, I was obsessed with everything that had to do with animals. I still am. My TV screen was constantly showcasing the likes of Steve Irwin, Jeff Corwin, and the Kratt Brothers. 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
13: 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Yeah.

0: are tuned in to CFUR 88.7 FM, and today I am joined by Alicia Sasaki from Island Mountain Arts and the Arts Wells Festival, which is coming up at the end of this month on June 26th to the 28th in Wells, BC. Hi, Alicia. Thank you for taking the time to chat with me. How are you doing?
1: Hi, I'm good, Genevieve. Doing really well. Thanks so much.
0: Good. I'm glad you're here. We're having a phone interview today, so there might be some natural wind moving through the interview, which is fine by me. I'm sure with the festival coming up very soon, things must be really busy. How's everything going on your end for festival planning?
1: Yeah, we're definitely in our crunch time right now. I'm taking this call. I've got staff members who are working on making sure that all of our artists are in their, you know, proper accommodation configurations, and that our program is going to be headed to print very soon. And then in addition to that, we're also keeping Island Mountain Arts afloat. So the gallery is open upstairs, and we're trying to organize kids groups to come through that in the last couple of weeks of the school year. So. Yeah, definitely firing on all cylinders, I would say.
0: Yeah, on that note, I think a lot of people don't realize that there are multiple things happening. It's not just the Arts Wells Festival that is going on in Wells. It's also year-round programming with Island Mountain Arts. Can you tell us a little bit about that, what Island Mountain Arts is?
1: Yeah, 100%. So Island Mountain Arts, which is celebrating its 49th year as operating the School of the Arts this year, very exciting.
0: Wow.
1: Is a multidisciplinary organization. We're very lucky. We have a gallery space here. We have an artist residency space that we operate in Wells. And, of course, we put on different, artist residencies, workshops, gallery exhibition series, one-off concerts, and music camps as well. A couple that are coming up this year include our Jam Camp, which is our first year we're partnering with Jam Camp and doing a like 4-day music program at the end of July. So for those who missed the songwriting camps from Arts Wells, that's a really great way to come out and make some music. And it's also our 40th anniversary of the International Harp School this year. And we have instructors coming from Scotland and France and Toronto. So pretty exciting.
0: Wow. There's so much happening. That's really exciting. Is all of this information on the Island Mountain Arts website? These are two separate websites, correct?
1: Yeah, you can find more information on the Island Mountain Arts website, and following our social media channels are definitely a good way to get information as well, too.
0: Okay, right on. Stepping back a little bit, can you tell us a little bit about yourself and how you got involved with this organization?
1: Yeah, so around 6 months into the pandemic in 2020, I had been living in Whitehorse, and I was a producer of the Available Light Film Festival up there, and I had produced Breakout West when I had come up to the territory, and had sort of a lot of different ties to a lot of different arts organizations up there, including the Yukon Center for the Arts, which is where I sort of started my journey in arts administration. And yeah, I happened upon a post for Island Mountain Arts, and it triggered something in my brain, because back in 2018, my predecessor, Julie Fowler, had come up to the territory to talk about their work as the executive artistic director of Island Mountain Arts at that time. And I remember thinking, wow, that's such a dynamic and incredible organization and such a fascinating part of the province of BC that I had never been to before. So, so the opportunity came, and very gratefully, I was entrusted to steward the organization from November of 2020 onward.
0: Wow. And then moving into Wells, obviously the festival couldn't happen during the pandemic. But now this is the second year of it being on, and I guess it's full fruition of what it is right now. Can you tell us a little bit how things have changed since pre-COVID, I guess, to your knowledge, because you weren't here, so you didn't get to see it, but yeah.
1: 100%.
0: Yeah, it's changed, but let's tell me about that.
1: Yeah, I mean, things that folks will definitely know that are different are that it's smaller. We don't operate quite as many venues as Arts World had in it, like in its like 2018, 2019 heyday. And yeah, so the footprint is smaller. It's kind of all contained to Upper Wells now in the community forest stage, which is like our outdoor rink, the Wells Community Hall, the Wells Hotel Pub, the Sunset Theater, and Saris, which is a church venue also on Bowman Crescent. So yeah, still, but I think still kind of like same hallmarks of past festivals and things like that are that, you know, artists are as much audience as audiences, and hopefully audience begins to see themselves as artists as well as they go through the course of the weekend. Yeah, there's a lot of that, a lot of that blurring of that line, I think, as people are taking in the festival, which I always appreciate.
0: Yeah, that's a really cool way to put it. I like that switching roles, artists becoming the audience and audience becoming the artist as well. I love that. That's really cool. So the lineup of artists has officially been announced. The poster is out, and yeah, we can see all the artists that are slotted to play. There's some incredible artists that are coming our way to the Cariboo region. Can you tell us about some of the different genres that we can expect to hear at this year's festival?
1: Yeah, definitely. So I think that it's a pretty broad swath of different things. Like there's kind of spoken word jazz, like R&B with the Black Case and Shale Rynch, which is like a very cool find for me this year from Bowen Island. Empanada Illegales, which you had mentioned in your really wonderful Let's Talk Music episode, and they're like psychedelic cumbia, so great Latin rhythms. Alexandria Mayo is somebody who I'm really excited about. They kind of exist in like this indie, like sort of indie pop rock. Oh man, but all of that is not enough to describe what Alexandria does. Like they. Yeah, the way that I describe like my favorite song, which is it's called Someone to Keep You Warm from Benevolence, the most recent album. It's like if a Radiohead song and a Lana Del Rey song had a baby or something like that. Like
0: Wow.
1: it's very awesome, and yeah, and also it's like all Canadian, which is really rad. Yeah, like we have some just like bona fide pop music this year, which is really rad. CB, I would say, is like just a really solid pop music artist. Check Down Charlie, of course, you're a part of that group that's coming up, which I'm so excited about. And those are in the realm of like folk genre. Yeah, and multi-part harmonies, which I'm a big sucker for, so I'm all about that. Yeah, what else? Yeah, for folks who are kind of looking for the more like old-timey sort of vibe, Midnight Mountain Boys from Edmonton are going to be really great. It's like a classic kind of sort of like jazzy bluegrass band. I don't know, very fusion-y. Yeah, so it's definitely many different things happening.
0: Yeah, it sounds like there's really something for every type of music lover, which is really exciting. You can expect to see it all, which is great. Yeah, so this is a highly anticipated festival around Northern BC for artists and audience members alike. I know a lot of people are really excited about this festival, myself included. I haven't been since 2019 to the full festival. I've taken part in the Art Swells as we were easing our way back into the live performance space during COVID. So I'm really, really excited. And I remember hearing last year you had a Nintendo area set up with cereal at the Sunset Theater, I believe. Do you have any fun bonus touches to kind of share with us or to tease with us that you're planning for this year?
1: Oh, this is a really good question. So we don't have plans to bring back Mario Kart this year, but I do have plans for like a Nintendo music hybrid for next year, but we'll have to see if it comes to fruition. Things like the Saturday morning cartoon party are coming back this year, which is like an opportunity to eat sugary cereal, kind of like come back from your Friday evening and get to take in cartoons, which are honestly like one of those mediums that's like storytelling, music, and visual art. Like it's all there. Even if it's popular culture, like there's still something that is innately artistic about it. One of the things that I'm really excited for this year is a partnership that we're doing with Sound Factory out of Prince George. Sound Factory is going to be hosting a instrument like petting zoo during the festival, so
0: Ooh.
1: You can try out a bunch of different instruments. They're going to do like a family jam and like a youth open mic during the festival as well. That's going to be really rad. Fata Morgana, they're like a puppet theater company, so we've got kind of those multidisciplinary things coming in. Also we're working with Two Rivers Gallery to do a collective community mural over the course of the weekend. So yeah, a couple of different fusion things. The other thing that I'm really excited about, sorry, I hope this is okay. We're gonna have a very like special community walk with Zach and Ken Armitage of Cryptozoologists, which are a band from Whitehorse, where we'll talk about things that are normal and paranormal, and there might be some little surprises along the way. Who knows? But so stuff like that. I'm always so tough to get to do in a really cool place.
0: That's so exciting. That all sounds very cool, very interesting. It's Artswell's festival. It's called the Festival of All Things Arts. So we're talking about different things than just music, and you've touched on a few of those things that you're excited for in this programming that you're bringing to this year's festival. Can you maybe share some other things that will be happening, different artists that you'll be bringing that might not necessarily be performing music, but performing other things?
1: Yeah, I mean, there's definitely a few artists that are also kind of in a multidisciplinary sort of sphere. So we're really excited to be bringing back Northern Bell Burlesque as one of our like late night owls only shows, which will be very fun. And of course, burlesque is a medium that pulls from all different kinds of mediums. Elements of comedy as well, which I think is an underappreciated art form. Sarah Jones very graciously is going to host a pub trivia night with a pretty sweet prize, and we're going to have Improv Shum Improv from Prince George down here as well. Improv-related comedy. Sketch comedy with the Sunset Theatre Cabaret, which is our own local brand of doing things. Even like live film scoring. Patrick Corton, who's also a local Wells artist, does this Buster Keaton versus Patrick Corton, Corton versus Keaton, and that'll be a really cool set as well, with like those old black and white silent films played with like a live score.
0: For festival first timers, what's a quick little packing list of things that you think they should be thinking about bringing along to have an enjoyable weekend in Wells?
1: For anybody who's ever been camping in the Cariboo region ever, I feel like you already know, but you should definitely just prepare for every kind of weather that exists.
0: Yes.
1: I think that that's one of the things that can be really smart and surprising, is that Wells is of course so elevated. We're mountain town, and it doesn't really seem like it when you're driving out here to Cornell, but we really feel it, and especially in the evenings it can get quite cold, so making sure that you're packed up that way. Some people might need to bring the antihistamines because wildflowers come up, and if you're not used to being around that can be something. I don't know, bug spray if you party with that, I would say. Because it's just the reality also of being in the north and being outdoors, is that mosquitoes are there and they're a part of our ecosystem, and we're grateful that they continue to exist because they keep things flowing, but they can be a little bit of a nuisance if you're like trying to cry over a singer-songwriter outdoors, you know? So,
0: yeah. Okay, good tips all around. Yeah, I would say if my first time going to Wells, spending the night, I had no idea how cold it was going to be, and I was very underprepared. But now I am packing heavy with lots of sleeping bags. what's your favorite part of being a festival organizer?
1: People, working with people. It's so special, and it's such a wonderful thing to get to bring people together into this sort of container that, you know, myself and the great team that I work with, we set these parameters for, but it's really like how people show up into the space and how they interact with it that makes it special. So,
0: Yeah, it takes a lot of group effort to, and a huge team to put together an event of this size. How many people roughly does the festival employ, and how many volunteers are involved? I guess roughly. I know that's a pretty hard question.
1: Great question. Last year, I think we had close to 24 different contractors that were working in different sort of areas for the festival. I think we had just under 80 volunteers last year, and we're always looking for volunteers. So if anybody's interested in coming to the festival, the cost is a factor. Volunteering is a really great way to see the festival that has some really great perks that include camping.

0: the road, is it kind of like encourages people to just be there and be present. But with our community, you know, we've worked to do outreach over the past, well, I guess it was from like 2021 until around 2023 when we decided to come back with the festival in 2024, just about what the right size was for the community as it is now. And yeah, so that's one of the reasons why the overall footprint has decreased for the festival since 2019. It's just trying to work with our geographic community about what that looks like. But yeah, I think community in many senses is ours. You know, we're appreciative of the community of artists that come from all over BC and Western Canada and, you know, even across the country to be part of the a part of this little event. We're grateful for the opportunity that it gives us to show off the incredible tourism providers that we have out here. Barkerville Hoofler Park, just down the road, your festival wristband gets you a group discount to the park this year, which is really
1: Oh,
0: cool.
1: cool.
0: And then, yeah, we have incredible organizations like Dave and Cheryl and all of the mountain climbing and everything we have. Diggies up on in Lower Wells and the Nugget Hills Park, and of course Jillian Wells Hotel, our friends at the Sunset Theater. There's lots of people here working in arts and culture that make this place such a special place to be. So yeah.
1: For all the artists out there, if you could request a merch item that you would hands down buy every time, what would it be?
0: Oh my gosh. This is such a hard question.
1: This was for me.
0: Right now, hot and well, I don't know. This is something from last year, which is crazy, but Madeline Roger brought disc golf like frisbees.
1: Oh, cool.
0: And I know that they're not called frisbees. It shows how much I go to disc golf. But well, it has a really cool disc golf course in our community forest, and that was a pretty hot ticket item last year. So it's just very, very inventive. I'm always struck to see inventive things. But I know that for me, like when it comes to artists and merch, like my goal is just to try and support people with what they're doing and what their music is doing. So like, if it is a, I still have a CD player sort of thing. I try to buy CDs when I can, or I'm even into like trying to buy digital download codes if I can from folks. Stickers are always perfect too. I'm like so proud to carry like my prone sticker on my book and stuff like that. So I'm appreciative of all of it, but I would never want somebody to try and produce more than they think they need it or something like that. Because yeah, at the end of the day, it's just trying to support the artist. So
1: Yeah, of course. And what do you do to decompress after the festival is all wrapped up and all the checks are signed?
0: oh wow. Well, last year, I think I baked a cake, and that was really nice for me.
1: Nice.
0: Because I had a staff member whose birthday was July 1st. And that's sort of like, I think that's one of my favorite things to like do, is to bake and things like that. But I also got a chance to just go and see live music put on by somebody else, and sometimes that's a joy too. So yeah, getting to take in the hard work that other people are doing, and know what that takes. And I don't know, I think that it just makes me appreciate it so much more, how much people are trying to bring art to the people.
1: Yeah, completely. Is there anything else you want to share with us today about the Arts Wells Festival?
0: Getting your tickets in advance helps us out as organizers. So if you've been waiting on it, we appreciate you purchasing those tickets in advance. And yeah, I think that just that I'm grateful to you and to organizations like CIFR who are, yeah, bringing Canadian music to the people. I think it's so important. So thanks so much for all you do.
1: Oh, thank you so much for all you do, and we're really looking forward to the festival. If you are looking to grab your tickets, maybe apply to become a volunteer, you can visit the website at artswells.com, where you can also check out the lineup of the festival or follow them on social media as well. Thank you so much, Alicia, for your time, and I'm really excited to see you very soon at the festival.
0: Thanks so much, Genevieve.

Uptown when the police shot him down. You could hear that poor boy hollering 100 miles. Oh, Lordy me. Oh, Lordy my. You could hear that poor boy.

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That's streaming my consciousness and my favorite songs. 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
1: Does that say, let's get folked up?
0: Yeah. What were you doing this weekend?
1: Just getting folked up.
0: After work yesterday, I was just pretty much folking around, and then, yeah, I decided to go out in the town and listen to some folk. That's when I got this tattoo.
1: Yeah, I'm just folking around.
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0: 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You can hear us anywhere from the campus on the hill to barely the edge of the suburbs of Prince George. 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
2: Hello, hello, and welcome to On Earth Radio Hour. I'm your host, Kiki, and I'm going to be here with you every Wednesday at 9 a.m. and re-airing Sundays at 4 p.m. for, I don't know, the foreseeable future. I am so excited to be here at CIFR 88.7 hosting my very own radio show. I know that you're going to hopefully find out a little bit more about me through listening to this show, but I guess I've been really into radio, especially broadcast radio, since I was in high school. And it feels really great to be back in the studio again and sharing things with all of you. I've been trying to think about how to describe my radio show. You know, when you tell people, I'm starting a radio show, everyone's like, what's your show about? And I haven't nailed down the articulation of the pitch yet, and I'm very intimidated to be here in front of the microphone trying to explain it to you. But basically, the vibe is, imagine you're an alien and you have just been dropped down on Earth, and there is so much cool, exciting stuff to see and explore and learn about, and just everything is awesome and exciting, and yeah, that is what this hour I'm hoping will feel like. So it's going to be a mixture of like really fun music, fun facts. I'm going to bring in some really interesting, hopefully, guests who have fun facts to share about the world that, yeah, hopefully. What I hope from every episode of On Earth Radio Hour is that you feel at least one moment of wanting to like groove and dance in your chair or wherever you're listening a little bit. You learn something new, and yeah, you just have like a nice time and leave feeling excited about how we get to share this awesome Earth together. So that's my pitch, On Earth Radio Hour. We're going to kick off the show with my favorite song in the world. Well, actually, that's not true. My favorite song from 2025. This song, like, just defined my 2025. So I'm going to let you guys hear it, and that will be a little bit of an introduction.

0: betrayal. They're in the hate, filled with love.
1: It's not a spoof, they've found the groove.
0: The simple answer is their dancers. Disco snails, they're leaving silver trail. Their latitude is gratitude.
1: It's not a spoof, they've

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1: Disco snails, they're leaving silver trails.
0: Disco where?
1: I can't tell you that, can't tell you that.
0: Disco how?
1: It's not smooth, they found the groove.
0: Disco why?
1: The simple answer is their dancers.
2: Wow! Yes. Okay, so that is my favorite song, and I hope you all enjoyed it. And yeah, so I guess why I love that song is because it's just a goofy, fun, groovy song about invertebrates. I have this dream of one day being it's like a low-key dream. I'll be okay. It's more of like a loosely articulated dream, and it's okay if this doesn't come true. But if I ever became a DJ, like a DJ, I would like my bit to be that I only play party music about animals. So anyway, on that theme, the next few songs are going to explore my study interest. So I'm here at UMBC doing my master's on fish, le poisson. And yeah, so I've picked out two songs that kind of celebrate fish in all their glory. So the first one up is called Hook to the Woods, and it's by this really cool Canadian band called The Trouts, and it's just a fun little instrumental bop. So let us

0: Hello, boys and girls. My name is Fat Lip, and this is my friend, Sammy the Salmon.
1: What it do?
0: Today, we're going to teach you some fun facts about salmon

0: Did you know?
1: What?
0: That I could go to Japan and back.
1: You're kidding me.

0: polluted water to kill both baby salmon that are developing and the adult salmon that are on their way to spawn.
1: Wow, what a shame. What a shame. Huh? Whoa. Wow. Hey, kids, hey, give it up for Sammy the Salmon and his amazing salmon dance. Huh? What do you say? All right. Who's hungry?
2: Okay, so that was The Salmon Dance by the Chemical Brothers. And yeah, I was trying to look up some fun facts about the Chemical Brothers and the Salmon Dance to, I don't know, round out your listening experience. Because I think that is a perfect song. It's got science. It's a bop. It's so fun. So, but anyway, I was looking it up. And first Reddit thread, somebody says, I know a bartender who would play this song to get people to leave, which is beyond my conception that people wouldn't love that song. But anyway, I really hope that that didn't inspire you to turn the dial, because I think it's a bop. And I guess maybe that is just the kind of thing you can expect here at On Earth Radio Hour. Before that was The Trouts, which is a Quebec City rock band formed by two brothers who just love fish. So as a rainbow trout enthusiast, I fully support that. Next up on the playlist, we're going to celebrate another one of my esoteric interests. So anyone who knows me knows that I love a thing called caving, which is actually not spelunking, even though that is a very, very, very fun word. And I support you using that word unless you're talking to a caver, because cavers are pretentious and don't like that word. There's your fun caving fact. But there's this really, maybe the only caving band in the entire world is called Dangerous Dick and the Duckbusters. And they have a number of CDs, all of which, if you buy them, you can buy them on cancaver.ca, support cave conservation and cave organizations. But they like just play this like really lovely caving folk music. And I love niche interests and people like celebrating that. So anyway, next up, we are going to listen to Dangerous Dick and the Duckbusters, Creepy Crawlways.

So there you go. A quick taste of my favorite thing, Creepy Crawlways by Dangerous Dick and the Duckbusters. And I gotta say, what about that would possibly, like, deter anyone from caving? Because, I don't know. It's such a funny hobby lore. And it is, like, a whole other world. I really cannot recommend it enough unless you are, like, at all, if you're claustrophobic, don't do it. If you don't like being wet and cold, don't do it. If you don't like climbing or like danger, don't do it. But like besides that, you should definitely do it. It's wonderful. So yes, the next stop on our grand tour of like the really random things that are about me and things you might get to expect throughout this On Earth Radio Hour, airing on CFUR 88.7, is bagpipes. And I play the bagpipes. I love the bagpipes. If you love the bagpipes, I recently connected with another bagpiper here in Prince George, and the Prince George Pipe Band is going to be doing a pub crawl this weekend for St. Paddy's Day. So I don't know the official information. They're going to be at like Nelly's, maybe Nancy O's, BX. I don't know. The like Prince George institutions. You will find them.

felt great. So I kept on playing, like, with renewed vigor. And then, like, not 5 minutes later, a woman sticks her head out of her window and is just like, can you please stop? And I really think, you know, there are exactly two types of people in the world. And those are the two types of people. And yeah, if you're the second type of person, I'm sorry for what I'm about to play. But we're going to listen to a song from great Canadian band, The Real Mackenzies. They're awesome. They're so much fun. I hope that you one day have a chance to see them. They're really fun. I'm going to play Scots Wha Hae by The Real Mackenzies, which is an excellent bagpipe tune. This was actually the very first song I ever learned on the bagpipes. So I hope you appreciate, I mean, it did not sound like The Real Mackenzies, but I hope you appreciate The Real Mackenzies version of Scots Wha Hae.

ask, have you ever had a perfect moment? Like, you're living it, and as you're living it, it feels so impossibly perfect that you, like, are able to be mindful enough to sit and reflect on how fleeting it is to have those utterly perfect moments. Like, I mean, I know ideally we should try to treasure all of our moments, but there are certain moments that are better than other moments. And the very first time I was self-aware of a perfect moment, it was the very first time that I saw Ska live. And yeah, it was perfect. I still am, like, a kind of crazy, exuberant dancer. And in high school, middle school, that's not, like, cool, you know? And when I was at the Ska show, the music came on and I just started to dance, and I just danced how I always danced, but for the first time in my life, instead of people, like, pointing and being like, what the heck is that? They, like, all danced around me in the exact same way. And anyway, so I guess now you have an idea of how I dance, which is how ska dancers dance, which has a very fun name that I'm not sure I can say on the radio. But anyway, perfect moment. I love ska, and I hope you enjoyed Alien by the Planet Smashers. Next up, we have another song by an artist I saw, and watching them perform was also, you know, like a perfect moment. This, I saw them at a house concert in Victoria. Low, like, the roof was so low, it was, like, kind of hard to dance. People were sitting on chairs, on pillows, on cushions, but it was lovely. So this is a Quebec band. I'm interested in how you would describe their genre, because I kind of think it defies genre. Anyway, this is Corbeau by Benitza, and you're listening on CFUR 88.7.

Okay, so it is Corvid hour. Well, Corvid 15 minutes. We just listened to I Heard a Raven by Kim Gucci, and before that was Corbeau by Benitza. And if you are, if you know any French, that means raven. Does Corbeau mean raven or crow? Or maybe is there only one word for raven and crow in French? I am not sure. I'm a passionate French learner, but definitely far from fluent. But yeah, Corbeau is French for crow and raven, according to Google. And while we're here talking about crows and ravens, I want to do a quick shout out for something that is so special about Prince George, which is the Good Cause Crow Rescue. I just think that is so sweet that there are people here in Prince George who are dedicated to rescuing and rehabilitating like the corvids in our community who need some extra love and attention. And I heard that the Good Cause Crow Rescue one time had a crow themed party where everyone had to dress in black and bring a shiny thing, and I think that is just the most fun party theme in the entire world. And so yeah, shout out to Good Cause Crow Rescue for being not only altruistic but also fun as heck. Next up on Earth Radio Hour here on CFUR 88.7 FM, we're listening to Brushing by Heaven's Shoulder by Kim Mortal.

And that was Brushing Heaven's Shoulder by Kim Wardle. Okay, our time is... We still have 15 minutes. I mean, that is still like a large portion of the hour. But I am realizing that it is time for me to introduce a band that has absolutely taken my world by storm. They're called Engine de Poitrine, and they're an experimental Quebecois rock duo, and they're just amazing. I do feel like they are very in line with On Earth Radio Hour's ethos of like being excited aliens, because they're like have a bit of a persona, and they wear these fabulous costumes. I'm going to like you need to look up their performance on YouTube. You need to, and I'm gonna post it on Seifer's website as well, because they're just incredible. But their pseudonyms are Con de Poitrine and Clec de Poitrine, and they have a little special language. And I mean, okay, don't let the goofiness put you off. They're also like have this really incredible talent and complex sound with different rhythms and like looping. And yes, they're just like very instrumentally impressive. So we're going to listen to their song called Fabian.

That was Fabienne by Angine de Poitrine. Thank you so much for joining us on this inaugural, very first edition of On Earth Radio Hour. We're considering this a little bit of a test run. I'm excited to, I don't know, like refine my voice, figure out how to do this properly. There are a lot of like moving parts and shiny buttons in here in the soundproof radio room. And the last hour there's been a lot going on. I don't know if I was like the calm duck on the surface from your perspective, but definitely a lot of frantic paddling happening in the studio. So yeah, I'm excited to get better at this because this is a fun new thing for me. And thank you so much for listening to my very first radio show. I hope that you tune in every Wednesday at 9 a.m. And then if you miss it, you can tune in Sunday at 4 p.m. You can listen twice if you're like, I don't know, just want to get more nerdy fish songs. You didn't get your fill during the first hour. We're here for you. So yes, that's my show, On Earth Radio Hour. We'll be back next week with a whole new suite of random music and hopefully more fun facts. I do feel like this episode was a little lacking in the fun facts, but I promise to pull up my socks next week and maybe bring on some friends. We're going to let Aladdin Karufi take us out. I don't know if anyone's caught him during Cold Snap. I'm sure, I don't know. I bet you've been hearing a lot of people wax on about Cold Snap on CFUR because it was so fun. Aladdin Karufi just put on such an amazing performance and I loved it so much. So as our closing, we're going to listen to Sleep Tight by Aladdin Karufi, little lullaby to carry us home. And I will talk to you next week.

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2: Hi there, CFUR listeners. 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
2: I'm Jesse Brown, and today, another scientist goes on the record about the cluster of neurological diseases in New Brunswick.
4: This is something that hasn't been publicly disclosed before.
2: Wait for that. For the past 4 years, Canada Land has been investigating a cluster of terrible illnesses that first came to medical attention in 2015. None of this was known until 2020, when the government of New Brunswick revealed to the public that 30 and later 48 people were all suffering from debilitating symptoms that nobody could explain. People lost their neurological function. People lost their ability to speak. Some people lost their lives. What was afflicting them? Was it a CJD, a prion disease, like mad cow? Was it somehow linked to shellfish? Might it have to do with blue-green algae blooms? Or environmental contamination from heavy metals? Or contamination from the herbicide glyphosate? Was it contagious? Is that why people afflicted were all in the same wider geographic area? Or was it due to an environmental factor? The provincial government, once again, is how the public learned about this. And it was the provincial government who assured us that they were on it. The federal government stepped in to help. New Brunswick's scientists were going to work with federal scientists to figure out what this was. And then, a year later, they announced that there was nothing to see here, nothing to look for. There was no mystery illness, we were told. These were all cases of known diseases. Diseases like Parkinson's, Alzheimer's, early onset dementia. That is what the provincial government told us in 2022. And that's what a 2025 report that was published by JAMA, that's the Journal of the American Medical Association, well, that report seemed to validate what the provincial government told us in 2022, that there was no mystery illness. So, case closed. And yet here we are, still talking about this. The last time we came back to it, it was because of Dr. Alie Marrero, the Moncton neurologist who first reported the surge in patients with suspicious neurological symptoms. Dr. Marrero came onto the show and elsewhere, and he pushed back at the provincial government's narrative and against the JAMA study.
5: Most of the provided information wasn't even considered, analyzed, or mentioned. It was just left out flatly. The basic epidemiological data, geographical clustering, age groups, family clusters, no answers for that. Most of the clinical data was totally ignored while it had been requested. And then all the supporting data that's quite extensive that include all reports of all brain imaging, MRIs, CTs, PET CT, PET scans, EEGs, blood work, lumbar tap results, autoimmune panels results, and biological markers results and biochemical markers, all that was completely ignored.
2: He said that he was in profound disagreement with the study conclusions. And what's more, he said that the medical crisis in New Brunswick was only growing, that the initial cluster of 48 patients had grown to over 500. But then Dr. Marrero himself fell under suspicion. He was accused of misdiagnosing his patients. The BBC reported that former senior government officials and colleagues of Dr. Marrero privately questioned whether he should have been investigated. And one of the JAMA report's authors went much further. He said that he believed that Dr. Marrero's patients were being, quote, abused. A narrative was taking shape that maybe Dr. Marrero was the reason behind all of this, that he had made errors. First, errors of science, and then errors of ego, and that those errors were the reason why all of this has happened. But I never really bought that narrative, and there's a reason why. That reason is a leaked email. Here's what it said, quote, "All I will say is that my scientific opinion is that there is something real going on in New Brunswick that absolutely cannot be explained by the bias or personal agenda of an individual neurologist." Those were the words of a scientist, Dr. Michael Coulthart, a microbiologist who was working with the Public Health Agency of Canada. He was the head of Canada's CJD surveillance system, the system that surveys all of Canada for prion diseases like mad cow. And he was one of the lead investigators on that short-lived federal team of scientists that was investigating this before the province shut that down. So that email is why I never bought the idea that this was all coming from one scientist. On the other hand, that's just one email, one leaked email from an internal discussion that Dr. Michael Coulthart had with a colleague. We were never able to hear more from him. He never agreed to speak with us directly. We suspected that he was not allowed to. But just a few months back, Dr. Michael Coulthart retired. And shortly after that, just a few weeks ago, in fact, he sat down with our reporter, Julian Abraham. Wait for it. Hi, Julian.
6: Hello, Jesse Brown.
2: Julian, you're bringing us this interview with a scientist who was initially at the heart of this investigation into what they called a cluster of neurological diseases in New Brunswick.
6: Yes.
2: So how come we got this interview? This guy, we've been after him for a long time. How come he's speaking to us now?
6: He recently retired and he's no longer restricted by his former very high profile position within the Public Health Agency of Canada. The other reason is because he heard our previous reporting on this. And here's what he had to say about that.
4: I don't speak to journalists from regular outlets anymore, even if they do contact me. This is a subject that deserves careful investigative reporting. And most mainstream media outlets do not invest heavily in that line of work anymore. It's a hard line of work. You put yourself in a very tough position as a journalist to pursue, especially something that takes years as a story continues to slowly unfold, if you take on the job of investigating a complex situation. So I'm not blaming anybody. But the mainstream media is not really in the business most of the time anymore, if they ever were, of really get it down to the bare metal type investigative reporting. And that's what this situation requires. So when you approached me as Canada Land to do this kind of interview, that's what I had in mind mainly when I said, yes, I'll do it. Because I figured that you'll go light on the memes. You have to speak in widely recognized terms, of course. So people look for familiar terminology, but things that are misleading, like mystery illness, I hope are lost from the general vocabulary in the public media sooner rather than later. That's what I would say is a positive view of the work that you guys do.
2: So that's nice to hear. That's high praise. And I'll just say that I think that's largely due to your efforts and because of what Sarah Larniuk did on this file. But let's move on. Dr. Coulthart there is specific in his criticism of the term mystery illness. And he has been critical of the fact that that's how this has been widely reported. And, you know, we'll take our hit. I think one of our first stories referred to it as a mystery illness. It quickly became apparent that that was not the way we should be describing this, because the mystery here was not the illness itself. And we'll speak a bit more about that as we go on. I will point out, though, that where did this term mystery illness come from in the first place? As I recall, that actually first came from a government official.
6: Yeah, pretty much all roads lead to this one press conference, March 2021. This was at a time when at least the Atlantic provinces where I was were doing daily COVID conferences. And this just happened to be asked about. So it was March 2021. Dr. Jennifer Russell, who was chief medical officer of health for New Brunswick at the time, she said this.
7: So it most likely is a new disease. We haven't seen this anywhere else. And so it is of unknown etiology, but the symptoms are very much like CJD disease. So
6: that phrase, she said, most likely a new disease. That little phrase, according to Coulthart, sparked what he called a meme. And you'll hear him say this word meme a bunch throughout this conversation. And this is what turned into this whole notion of the, quote, mystery illness.
2: Julian, it seems like such a small thing, but when that becomes what this is called and gets repeated and repeated, then the whole story gets known as the mystery illness story. And what we're going to say and what we've said before is the mystery of this is not what's this illness. We've known for a long time that this is a bunch of known illnesses, Alzheimer's, Parkinson's, etc. The mystery is and has always been what is causing these illnesses. illnesses.
6: Exactly.
2: So that's the phrase that he takes umbrage with, that it got repeated so much. There's a mystery illness. There's a mystery illness. And it happened during COVID, when this notion of a mystery illness and a breakout, that's going to catch fire. I get why, now that we know that it's not a mystery disease that we'd never seen before, that's sort of the original sin of this story. Why did Dr. Jennifer Russell point us in that direction in the first place, Julian?
6: Well, at that point, Dr. Coulthard, he was working for the feds. And when I spoke with him, not only did he have something to say about the birth of the meme, he actually took some responsibility for it.
4: When I heard Dr. Russell say it is most likely a new disease, she didn't say it was. She said it was most likely. That was like CJD, but it wasn't CJD. Thought, where did she get that? And I thought back to things that I had said in meetings where I believe she was present personally earlier, where I was referring to Dr. Marrero's postulation of a cluster. And I said, we've never seen anything like this before. I was asked for my opinion on the nature and significance of the putative cluster. And that was the first thing that came out of my mouth. I was referring to the cluster. I wasn't referring to the nature of a single disease as being novel. But you can see that without further explanation, that might be transmuted into someone's mind, especially pressure-laden moment in a press conference where she's asked a question like that. The reporter did ask, do you think this is something that we already know, or do you think it's something new? I do remember, and I wrote down the nature of the reporter's question. She gave Dr. Russell the option of saying whether that she thought it was new or not, and she chose that option. Yes, she thought it probably was. I think that may be a possible explanation for how the idea emerged in the first place. And unfortunately, the media picked up on it. And if you look at the history of the media on this subject, it is absolutely peppered with that phrasing, mostly in the titles of articles, right up front. So the first thing a reader sees is mystery illness. That's the part that I think qualifies as a meme and not legitimately factually derived information. Of course, it wouldn't sell newspapers to call it what it was at the time. Calling it a mystery illness is much snappier. That's what became the norm. And that immediately was converted by general mass media outlets into a quote, mystery disease phenomenon.
2: Are you kidding me? That's how this got reported as a mystery disease? He says in closed door meetings, we've never seen anything like this before, referring to the fact that dozens of people, some of whom live in the same house, some of whom don't, all of whom in the same New Brunswick wider geographic area, are getting these wild debilitating neurological diseases. He says, we've never seen anything like this before. And then she, who is also a scientist, takes from that, this is a new disease the world has never seen before. And put on the spot by a reporter, that's the answer she gives. And that's how this whole thing went off the rails in the first place. That's incredible, Julian.
6: I'm just realizing this now. I personally need to take some responsibility because remember, I was working at CTV at the time on the web desk and I was covering all three Atlantic provinces. I personally covered some of these press conferences and wrote up the headlines. And I distinctly remember using the word mystery disease. I was just reporting information that came from this person in charge of making health decisions in the province.
2: All right, Julian. So that is how this notion that Canada was facing a mystery illness problem. That's how that notion gained traction. And that meant that the public was led down this path of trying to solve that mystery. What is this mystery illness? And that's what everybody was waiting for more news about. What is this mystery illness?
6: It wasn't just the public that was led down this wrong path, but the science as well, the investigations. There was the JAMA report. This was a scientific paper, came out in May of 2025, caused a flurry of media coverage all over the CBC, The Guardian. We covered it. It was all over the place.
2: I do remember that because this is the Journal of the American Medical Association. It's a very authoritative paper, and they seem to be saying the same thing that the province of New Brunswick was saying. It was like it threw a lot of cold water on the notion that there was any real story here.
6: Yeah, it was like a very credible, a lot of people, I think, interpreted it as like a credible debunking of what was going on here. So their report looked at 25 cases of neurological illnesses in New Brunswick, and one of its conclusions was that they could all be attributed to known medical issues, Alzheimer's, Parkinson's, brain injuries, cancer, etc. So the report said basically, look, we have a bunch of different diseases here, and in that, they're all in agreement with Dr. Coulthard, but he disagrees with the starting point of that report, its foundation. And he thinks because that starting point was wrong, well, that ultimately led them down a wrong path.
4: The premise right at the very start of the paper is that people are claiming that there's a mystery disease. So they started with a meme, which is extraordinary for any scientific paper. Unless you're going to be looking scientifically at the phenomenon of memes, which they were not, it struck me as something that is a very, very thin premise for any kind of study that is purporting to be scientifically based. But taking that as a starting point, they then proceeded to draw extraordinary conclusions on the basis of a very, very limited study in terms of sample size and what I would call sample authenticity. So if you remember, there were 25 patients included in the sample. Dr. Marrero has actually authorized me to use his name directly, and he has shared with me the information that at least 10, five with autopsy and five without autopsy, of the patients in that sample of 25 were never said by him or his colleagues to be members of the cluster. So immediately you take an already small study sample size of 25 and you reduce it at least as far as to 15. So looking at it, the paper methodologically speaking, it's already very, very limited.
2: Wow. So we heard some of this from Dr. Marrero before that, you know, you've got over 500 people with neurological diseases, says Dr. Marrero, and they only studied 25 of them. And they're studying the patients, not the environment. And so you've got the small sample size of 25, and then 10 of them were not part of the cluster. So when they rule out certain environmental factors, they're ruling it out from people who were not like a part of the list of patients to begin with. Now we're hearing that from Dr. Coulthard as well.
6: Yeah, Dr. Coulthard took issue with this, obviously, but kind of more with something else, and that's where the report ultimately lands.
4: My main criticism of the paper is that it did nothing of the sort that it claimed to do, and that is disprove the existence of a cluster. And the way they did that was kind of sneaky, by reducing the existence of the cluster and the potential public health concern that it represents to whether cases could be diagnosed or not, and even further, whether they could be diagnosed or whether something brand new would pop out as the diagnostic process occurred. And I don't think that that is a valid scientific contribution to the discussion. It's answering the wrong question, I think, in the wrong way. They started off on the wrong foot. They tried to answer a question that had never really been asked, let alone be shown as of critical importance to the public health issue. What question did they ask? They asked whether they could diagnose, meaning classify, all of the patients in this sample of 25 cases, and thereby decide whether there was anything novel going on. That is the question that they did ask. The question that they didn't ask was, is there something of public health significance going on with neurological diseases in New Brunswick? Is there something unexpected at the population level, regardless of whether the pathologies and the clinical pictures look novel or not? You can still have something of public health concern if it's a well-known condition or a collection of well-known conditions that you're seeing at unusual frequencies.
2: Again, Julian, it's so wild that the Journal of the American Medical Association essentially conducted an investigation into a media mistake, right? That's what they were investigating, was a media mistake. And then they said, okay, the media's got this wrong, and therefore there is nothing to see here, when that was never the original question. Julian, I also want to remind listeners something that I recall from our previous reporting on this. So when this JAMA report came out, it felt like some independent new third party with a lot of credibility and heft. Here is the Journal of the American Medical Association coming in and basically seconding what the provincial scientists in New Brunswick had told us years earlier. So that's a lot of external third party validation. But if I recall correctly, JAMA published the report, but they didn't write it. That's not how it works. The report was written by some of the same people who were part of the province's dismissal of this case years earlier.
6: Exactly.
2: So look, once again, the mystery is not the illness. The mystery is what is causing the illnesses. That's been my understanding of where this went off the rails for a long time. Is it your understanding that that is what Dr. Coulthard is saying as well? That like what we still need to be doing is figuring out what causes this ongoing cluster?
6: Yeah, exactly. That's, of course, just one of Dr. Coulthard's concerns with the JAMA report, but that's a fair way to summarize that for sure.
2: I want to take a look at another set of headlines that came out. And these have to do with Dr. Coulthard himself. We have noted that he was a part of the federal provincial committee when the New Brunswick scientists were teamed up with the scientists from Public Health Canada all across the country, and they were tasked into figuring out what's going on in New Brunswick. And it was not long after that that the province of New Brunswick shut down this scientific super team, this collaboration between federal and provincial doctors, and they had resources available to them, and they said, no, we're not doing this anymore. And that, of course, caught our attention, you know, to see the government of New Brunswick kicking out the feds, like, do not look under any more rocks. That definitely raised our eyebrows.
6: Yeah, Jesse, I can really see how that could raise an eyebrow. I actually got to ask Dr. Coulthard about this, and basically he said in this case, this is actually a pretty reasonable explanation for what happened.
4: Around that same time, in fact, the news conference was partly triggered, I believe, by this event. The governor of New Brunswick chose to send out a bulletin to physicians across Canada, basically inviting anyone who saw something that looked like the case definition that had been developed to refer their patients to Dr. Marrero. And at that point, the whole nature of the process changed. After that point, as you have reported on, the Canadian Institutes of Health Research became aware of the situation and offered to help in a big, big way that had nothing to do with me. And in fact, it transcended the preceding participants in the discussion, meaning the government of New Brunswick and the Public Health Agency of Canada. And then another layer of complexity got added on. The level of complexity got so high that by the beginning of May, we saw that the government of New Brunswick basically said, whoa, whoa, whoa, we need to regain some authority and control over the situation. And I'm not going to criticize them, the action that they took in suspending the activities of the scientific working group. And after that point, I have actually had very little to do directly in the scientific discussion. I was at that point essentially politely thanked and not invited further to participate, either intergovernmentally or within my own agency.
8: Huh.
2: That's really interesting, Julian. I gotta tell you, I don't come out of that with like crystal clarity on why the province of New Brunswick shut down the kind of joint task force thing. But I do take from that that it's not what we thought. If we thought that this was the province like shutting down the inquiry because like nothing to see here, let's stop looking, it sounded to me like Dr. Coulthard was giving us new information there, that there was an added level of complexity, that the Canadian Institutes of Health Research got involved and they stepped up to help in a big, big way. So if we were under the impression that that was the end to the inquiry, we were off base on that. And maybe this was not like a cover up or like shutting down the inquiry. He's throwing a bit of cold water on that, I guess, line of inquiry.
6: There was something else that added fuel to the conspiratorial fire. So some of Dr. Coulthard's emails were leaked. You mentioned some earlier that we discussed and reported on, but there are actually others, including some that suggested environmental factors. So there's been silence from Dr. Coulthard about that until now.
4: Yeah, this is an interesting story because I think a common assumption is that I was the one who leaked the email, and that is absolutely not true. In fact, I had a very hard time convincing my management that that was not true. And I was investigated internally as a possible security risk because I had supposedly leaked the email, even though I denied it. So with that off my chest, I will just say that the purpose of that email was to respond to a longstanding trusted colleague when he put a private question to me about someone he knew and wanted to know, again, as a trusted colleague, I had known him for about over 20 years, what I really thought about the cluster. So I told him what I thought, thinking it would remain private. The whole email

0: They said, I believe that there's something going on. And if you know about the way scientists work with beliefs, those two are not the same thing. If I was being protective at the time I wrote the email, was that my least bad hypothesis was that there's something environmental going on. There's some environmental risk factor. I didn't take that trouble because I wasn't thinking that it would become public. It was a matter of grading the different possibilities for general categories of causative hypotheses. And environmental causes were the only things that couldn't be confidently eliminated. If you think about genetic causes, you think about infectious causes, the pattern of occurrence of Dr. Marrero's and his colleagues' cases just didn't fit those other two main categories. So the group, the scientific working group, was actually left with the consensus in winter of 2021, when it was still meeting, that environmental factors were the place to look for potential causes.
1: I put this to Dr. Coulthard asking for clarity. The leaked emails were portrayed in outlets like The Guardian, the CBC, as if we were stating this as a scientific fact, when Coulthard says from his perspective, he was just sort of venturing an opinion.
0: I wouldn't even dignify the idea with the notion that it was an educated guess. It was just the only category, broad category of possible causes that I couldn't eliminate. And that was just quoting from the consensus that the scientific working group had reached very quickly, as a matter of fact, through their initial discussions. So the idea that somehow I believed this to be the case became another meme. I have been quoted directly and indirectly, or at least there's been attribution made as believing that there's some kind of mystery disease. So you take two memes and put them together and you end up with something brand new. All of a sudden, I'm another wild-eyed lunatic who is believing something that can't be corroborated.
2: His understanding of the word meme is a little bit different than my teenage kids, but I get what he's saying here. It's actually like an interesting object lesson in the constant inflating of balloons by media and popping of those balloons compared to the kind of technical precision of a scientist. There's a very big difference when a scientist says, my best hypothesis is that it's environmental versus I believe that it's environmental. And we speak kind of common English in media and those sound like the same thing, but they are not the same thing. And the second thing is now it sounds like he's really backtracking. In the way that we kind of like deal with either people are moving towards an assertion or they're backing away, covering their ass. So now he's saying, I'm not a lunatic. I'm not out there saying that I've come to the conclusion that it's environmental. He's also not saying that he knows it isn't environmental. You know, like we don't really deal very well with uncertainty. And I think what he's trying to assert here, if my reading of him is the same as yours, Julian, is like, we still don't know.
1: No, he's not concluded that it's environmental factors. He hasn't ruled them out either. So I just asked him directly, like, what does he think of this idea of environmental factors?
0: I'm actually very glad you asked that question, Julian, because this is something that I think is also widely misinterpreted. You don't just go out and start taking environmental samples expecting to find answers to something that you haven't actually fully formulated yet. Certainly, we all live in a soup of pollutants that has been created by all kinds of different human activities, both industrial and non-industrial. It's always worth asking the question whether there are exposures, chemical exposures, sometimes physical exposures, that could be leading to adverse outcomes. So I still think that if the cluster can be shown to survive statistical testing and therefore to qualify as most likely a real phenomenon, and I'm not absolutely convinced of that yet, not 100%. I can take people's expert opinions, but I haven't seen statistical evidence that says, yes, there's something going on. That hurdle can be crossed, then the next place to look would not necessarily be at environmental sampling itself. I think we need to understand much more about the nature of the patient's illnesses. I'll use the plural illnesses because I don't believe there's a single thing. I think that's clear by now in our interview. And then when we know enough about the patient's clinical symptoms and their histories and their other background factors, as well as underlying physical pathologies, then you start generating testable and coherent hypotheses for what kinds of environmental exposures might actually have contributed to their illness. But I don't think we're there yet. We don't actually have a sufficient scientific basis in the form of description of the cluster to start thinking in those terms. And I certainly wouldn't go out and start saying things like some people have said, that somehow there's a collusion between industry and government, that there's a cover-up. I don't think that anybody should be saying that kind of thing.
2: Once again, quick reminder that our fellowship program deadline is coming up. If you know someone who wants to be a podcaster, like a journalism podcaster, we have the best audio journalism fellowship in the country. It's coming back this fall. Applications are open, but just until the end of June. So we're looking for, I don't know, recent college or university grads or somebody who's a working journalist who's never done audio before. If you want to work on an audio story,

0: 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So he has a lot of questions to work through before even trying to determine if there are clear relationships between the illnesses and contaminants, environmental pollution.
1: Absolutely, he does. Look, I didn't leave the question there. The inner workings of government are often opaque, so it's natural enough for the public to have these suspicions of environmental concerns, especially given what some outsiders may describe as a hand-in-glove relationship between government and industry.
2: Put yourself in the shoes of a government official. Trying to cope with potential signal of a public health exposure concern, like Dr. Marrero has brought to light, and at the same time, being accountable through your organization, your government organization, for integrity of your jurisdictional economy. Knowing particularly that industrial polluters have been fingered many times in the past for making people unhealthy. You think of the famous example that was made into a movie with Aaron Brockovich, right? Where it turned out, for example, that a source of harmful pollution was identified and the company was found to be liable. And governments didn't do enough, apparently, in that situation to prevent the company causing the harm through regulations or monitoring or whatever. That is part of government life, that you're trying to juggle many different concerns that are all of public health importance, the economy, which is the foundation of public health, and trying to make sure that you don't ring false alarms. At the same time, you continue to do your job of protecting the health of your people if there are harmful exposures about that could injure people. It's really hard to lay blame on anyone for trying to do their job in that kind of complex environment and trying to balance different priorities.
0: Well, I agree with him, Julian, that we don't have enough information to point a finger or lay blame on anyone in particular in industry at this point. We just don't have the facts yet. I think what he's gesturing towards there, just to like actually say it, is that there's a history in New Brunswick. There is a forestry industry. There's one major industrial player, the Irving family. There's a history of public scrutiny into glyphosate. There's been reporting from the CBC into the Irving's role in medical research, the role with the research bodies and universities. None of this proves anything. What it describes is, I think, a low trust environment. And when a news story like this is filled with so much ambiguity and powerful people are making moves without fully explaining them, that does leave a lot of room for people to speculate.
1: Yeah, absolutely. I did ask Dr. Coulthard, in an ideal world, you know, unlimited money, pie in the sky, unlimited research experts, you name it, what would he like to see happen in terms of getting answers? And I asked him what he thought the best route would be on that path.
2: I think we need a credible scientific description, the nature of the cluster. What is Dr. Marrero actually seeing? I understand that he's collected reams and reams of information from hundreds of patients. And as he has pointed out publicly, that information did not make it into the analysis stage yet. So that basic description is the first order of business, it seems to me. And I don't think it's fair to ask Dr. Marrero to do that. He's a busy practicing neurologist. And to ask him to do that epidemiological scientific work is unfair. You're basically asking him to be two people. And he is the first one to tell you that he's not an epidemiologist by training, even if he did have the time. So there needs to be a group approach. I would say that multiple perspectives from different areas of expertise need to be brought to bear to formulate that fundamental epidemiological description of what the cluster actually consists of. And then to link that up with the clinical testing findings, as well as symptom profiles that Dr. Marrero is gathering on a comprehensive basis. And none of this business of looking at 25 patients that was essentially a sample of convenience and saying that you know what's going on with those hundreds of patients that he has reported. You have to look at a decent sized sample. And in an ideal world, you look at all of the people that Dr. Marrero has decided to include in the cluster.
1: There are patients and families who are still living with symptoms. Some of them are debilitating. There's people who have died who were considered to be part of this cluster. And, you know, meanwhile, the public and the news media is debating about whether this is explained one way or explained another way. And some people are saying there's nothing going on here. But I'm wondering, just cutting through all of that, if you could speak to one of the patients or family members who's living with these illnesses, what would you say?
2: That's actually not a question I fully expected to hear. But as a scientist, I would say that there are people like me who will not cannot let a scientific anomaly persist and just let it be. There are scientists around who don't like to give up and don't like to accept defeat, especially for invalid reasons. So I think that the possibility of a scientific investigation here remains a viable one. And I would encourage people not to feel like they've been abandoned or to feel like they should give up. I want people to understand that science and scientists are not about just positively knowing things. Something that people don't often appreciate, actually, is that science deals not primarily in certainty or in arriving at uncertainty, but wrestling with uncertainty. And so this is the kind of situation where you need scientific thinkers. I'm not just referring to myself. I have no expectation that I will continue to have an active role in this situation. But I think people need to understand that when there's a complex, uncertain situation, you need to find experts who are willing to sustain a level of uncertainty for long enough to avoid that trap of premature closure and just keep the ball in the air for long enough that things start to make sense, whatever way they shake out. I'm open to the possibility, and it's a theoretical possibility, that there really is no phenomenon of public health significance going on in New Brunswick. I don't think at all that that is likely, but you have to keep that possibility in mind or you're not thinking objectively. But in the meantime, a scientist is a person who's trained to sustain that pain of uncertainty for long enough that the uncertainty is meaningfully reduced. The bottom line is, people should not assume that scientists are dedicated to certainty. They should assume that they're dedicated to managing uncertainty.
0: Julian, when things go really, really well, this is how accountability is supposed to work. We report news stories that prompt the government to be more accountable about something that's gone wrong. And then the government works with experts, scientists, whoever, to right the wrong. The fact that New Brunswick's premier, Susan Holt, promised when she was campaigning that she was going to do better on this, that she was going to get to the bottom of this, I saw as a win for journalism. That keeping this story alive and keeping the pressure on when scientists were muzzled was us playing our role, and others, The Guardian and others, were doing what we're supposed to do. And then she won, and she promised. I'm reading a CBC story here after her victory. This is from May of last year, May 2025 in the CBC. What's making New Brunswickers sick? Premier Susan Holt intends to find out. She said, there's too many unanswered questions for us to stop the work that public health is doing to be able to provide patients and potentially future patients with the information they need about what's causing these illnesses. And that was after the JAMA report came out. She was still going to get to the bottom of this as New Brunswick's new premier. What is happening now? Are scientists still digging into this, as Dr. Coulthard says they should, or is that investigation still on pause?
1: So I asked Dr. Coulthard about this. He said, as far as he knows, there is no plan at all to pursue any additional investigation into the cluster, either medically or from a public health perspective. He did point me to New Brunswick's recent, quote, final report, which we've covered before, and what he sees as support for its conclusions from the Public Health Agency of Canada. In his reading, he said no further investigation steps are being proposed. Instead, he says attention and resources appear to be shifting towards patient care. Dr. Coulthard acknowledges that he may not be aware of every proposal that has been put forward behind closed doors, but his impression is that the cluster is now pretty much being treated as a closed matter.
0: Julian, we'll keep pushing this marble forward anytime we can. Thank you for doing your part today.
1: Thank you, Jesse.
0: That's your show for today. I hope you enjoyed it. You can email me about it at jesse@canadaland.com. I read all the emails I receive. Today's show was reported by Julian Abraham. Bruce Thorson is our senior producer. Audio production and editing from Caleb Thompson. Today's episode was fact-checked by Lucy Lomonier. Tristan Capicchione is our senior production supervisor. I'm Jesse Brown, Canada Land's editor and publisher. Our theme music is by So-Called. 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
3: You just heard Canada Land with Jesse Brown. Up next, Canada Land Politics with host Noor Azriyeh, originally aired June 23rd.
4: Hey, it's Noor Azriyeh. Today, we're talking politics. This week, Tim Houston was one of the most popular premiers in Canada. Until he wasn't.
5: Houston, we have a problem.
4: We head to Halifax for a live podcast taping to speak with his former justice minister, who crossed the floor, and now wants to run against him as a liberal.
6: Everything about this entire path is weird.
4: That's this episode after the break. Mark Carney is so popular, it's kind of hard to imagine what a successful Conservative Party government could look like on the federal level. But the Conservatives do quite well provincially. They formed government in Ontario, Newfoundland, Alberta, Saskatchewan, PEI, and in Nova Scotia, where at one point, rumors were swirling about whether PC Premier Tim Houston was gunning for Pierre Poilievre's job as leader of the federal Conservatives.
5: Look at this kettlebell. Guess what the weight is?
4: For the last few years, Houston had been one of the most popular politicians in the country, period. Liberal, conservative, NDP, whatever. We're talking Mark Carney-level popular.
7: I couldn't be prouder as a Canadian.
4: Regina George-level popular.
8: She's so pathetic.
4: Houston doesn't just have a majority government in Nova Scotia. He's got a super majority. And for a long time, it looked like Nova Scotia would be Houston's forever. But lately, that pretty picture has started to get a bit ugly.
9: Dozens of protesters lined the snow-covered street outside the Nova Scotia legislature to protest the more than 900 job cuts.
10: Tim Houston's government has proposed unprecedented cuts.
11: Opposition parties are demanding an independent budgetary officer be installed at Province House.
4: His popularity is now at its lowest point since he took on the top job. And now the foghorn is sounding from inside the government. This episode, I'm talking to Becky Druin, who might just be the most interesting person in Nova Scotia right now. She was Houston's justice minister until she dumped the party altogether after being shuffled around in cabinet. Now she's running to lead and rebuild the Liberal Party, who are in pretty embarrassing shape, to go head to head with her former boss. How does a senior member of government decide that the real problem is the government she used to serve? What the hell is Becky Druin thinking? And does this say anything about the vulnerability of conservative governments in the age of Carney's Canada? Or is this just the age of disloyal floor crossers? Let's get into it.
12: How's everybody doing?
13: This is like the cherry on top. I've done all this work.
12: We're very excited to be in Halifax.
13: And try to stay positive and stuff. And when times have been tough.
12: First time here. This is my second time here. I had a lobster roll last night. Noor got Moo's ice cream. Yeah. Cows. Oh my word. We've had Joel Plaskett on repeat. I'm really feeling in the Halifax spirit. And it's been fun to come out here because, you know, Canada Land has had a bit of a tough month. If you've been paying attention, we recently settled a lawsuit out of court about our investigation into We Charity. We had to issue a public apology and pay a little bit of money, a lot of money. If anyone here is a lawyer, you can contact me after the show. We'd love to get connected. Anyways, I'd like to thank our sponsor for tonight, We Charity. Just kidding. Ladies and gentlemen, I'm going to do my introductions for our host first, and I wrote this in a fit of inspiration, so please stick with me. This is really long and embarrassing. Noor Azria, Beirut-bred, Doha-dusted, the newly documents in hand in the Dominion. She didn't immigrate, she arrived. The permanent resident who's permanently relevant, a Lebanese Lux linguist turned Canadian politics host, navigating Parliament Hill in outfits that would make the Peace Tower weep, Qatar-coded, Canada-claimed, courtside curious, and chronically overdressed for Ottawa, the one, the only, the incomparable, the inimitable, the insufferably immaculate Noor. And don't worry, Becky, where are you? I have one for you as well. Oh. It's shorter, don't worry. Halifax Hatch, Dalhousie degreed, and Lunenburg West longest-serving loyalist, a lawyer-turned-legislator who learned the hard way that principles and parties don't always share a postal code, a woman who walked into the PC party, won two elections back-to-back, got shown the door on principle, sat independent in the wild, and landed Liberal. Come on up.
4: Thank you, Sam, for the very bizarre introduction. MLA, Becky Druin, thank you so much for being here. I really appreciate it. How would you describe the past few months for you?
6: Thank you for inviting me. First of all, I am nothing if not game. So this is exciting. This is new for me. I've described it as an adventure because the path I have taken is not a path I expected to take. It has been full of twists and turns, but I've been really grateful to be able to continue to do the job that I feel compelled to do, which is represent my community and represent Nova Scotia at every step of the way, even though each phase of that journey looks different.
4: You have spent the past two elections as a conservative. You have told your constituents, have told voters that this is the right choice, and now you're dumping them altogether. What the hell were you thinking?
6: So I don't identify as a party, right? I came to politics with a set of values that were important to me. And I came to this path because I wanted to serve. I wanted to use the skills and the experience that I'm privileged to have in public service to make our province better. So the things that I'm passionate about are strong public services that meet people's needs, are an economic future for us that provides opportunity so that everyone can thrive and everyone can succeed. And all of that done in a way that leaves our future generations with an environment that is strong and an economy that is strong and not a ton of debt that they have to carry with them. So that's what I came to this with. Nothing has changed. From my perspective, my path hasn't deviated from that. The PC path has, but those are values that I also know the Liberal team shares. And the more conversations I have with folks who are in the party or interested in being in the party, the more confident I am that those are aligned. And so most of the people that I spoke to on the doorstep said they vote for the person, not the party.
4: So you're not a party politics kind of person, but you are going to run and lead the Liberal Party. So as a non-party person, how do you kind of like square that in your mind?
6: So to me, being part of a party means that you share values with a group of people and you work towards a future that embodies those values, policies, being ready for governance. And so that's not necessarily an identity. And so when I say I'm not, I don't identify as a party member, but I'm a team player and I share those values with the team that I'm on. And what we're working towards are those things that I know my community wants and that I'm committed to work towards.
4: You said earlier, and I've heard you say this before, that, you know, you haven't deviated. You felt like your party moved away from you. How? Spell that out for me.
6: Yeah, so for those folks who are here who are Nova Scotians, I suspect they can articulate this as well as I can, because I am confident I'm not the only person in this province who feels that way. Where the government is going now is not where they said they were going to go. So the platform that we ran on in 2021 that was, you know, I was very passionate about was fundamentally about healthcare, improving healthcare. There was also an important element around the environment, preservation of the environment and protection of the environment. And there was a commitment that we would invest what we needed to do to meet that mandate, but there certainly wasn't an expectation that the spending would be the way the spending has been. And so I think we made some good progress in healthcare early on, but it seems to have stalled, and the money going into it is not delivering the results that people expect. The decisions that have been made around environment.
14: The premier said the province will cut red tape and maybe even do away with some long-standing bans on resource extraction.
15: And we can't expect Nova Scotia to prosper when we ban industry after industry after industry.
6: Current decisions are really not in alignment with where Nova Scotia thought the government was going.
4: The legislative session, you and another, I think, former Conservative Party member had extended debate. Are there more of you? Have you had conversations with former colleagues, and how are things on the inside?
6: So relationships are going to be impacted. Like that's inevitable. But I do maintain strong relationships with a number of my government colleagues. Other relationships have changed in different ways. In terms of whether others might take a similar path, I wouldn't speak for them. But I can say many are not having a very good experience in community right now. There's a couple things that have come out of the last number of months in Nova Scotia politics, which quite frankly have been a dark set of months.
4: Let's hear them.
6: Well, we already heard about the budget and the impact that it's had on so many people, and they're the people in the sectors that can least afford to be cut. So that's just one of many examples. Surprise legislation that is consolidating power in the government, that does not allow for the kind of scrutiny that needs to happen over development. We could go on and on and on. The silver lining, though, is that many Nova Scotians are taking a much more active interest in politics than they have before. And that's amazing. That, to me, is very heartening and very exciting. And then one of those outcomes is that people are speaking up and approaching their MLAs and asking the hard questions. And so I know what some of those government MLAs are experiencing right now is the kind of accountability that democracy calls for.
4: You have a really steep hill to climb leading a devastated Liberal Party. I was doing a look around on Reddit and on Twitter, and I see a post here by Claire Mafrank. Shout out, Claire. You've got a lot of work to get people to trust Liberal again in Nova Scotia, whether that's provincial or federal. How do you kind of quell people's concerns about the current state of the Liberal Party right now in Nova Scotia?
6: The reality is the way you earn trust, it's whether you're talking politics or relationships or anything else, you say what you're going to do, you listen before you make your decision, you do what you say you're going to do, and you do it again, and you do it again, and you do it again. And you connect with people, and you build relationships, and you work together towards a common goal. It's not complicated.
4: I was doing a bunch of reading before I got here, and I was having kind of a hard time distinguishing what makes a Nova Scotia Liberal and what makes a Nova Scotia Progressive Conservative. They feel really similar to me. How do you position yourself as an alternative to the Progressive Conservatives?
6: So that's actually one of the things that I really appreciate about Nova Scotian politics, is that the parties do have an awful lot in common. All of them are quite centrist. That actually is a good thing, because then it comes down to, well, who's going to do the best job? Right? We're all aiming for the same things. We're all aiming for healthcare and education and public services that serves the people. We're all aiming for an economy that allows individuals to thrive and communities to thrive and doesn't leave anyone behind, and an environment, hopefully, that is protected for the future. That's what we mostly all want. So then it comes down to who's going to be able to deliver on them. And that's where you distinguish yourself, right?
4: So you're spending a lot of time focused on rebuilding the party, talking to members. What are you hearing?
6: What I'm hearing really is a lot of it's emotional, right? So it's concern about the current state of affairs. And I'm not just hearing that from folks in the Liberal Party. I'm hearing that from community members. I'm hearing that from lots of Nova Scotians.
4: Are y'all pissed? Do y'all feel emotional about the state of Nova Scotia politics these days?
16: Yep.
4: Why didn't you leave sooner? Explain that to me, because that's not making sense to me.
6: I get that question all the time. So to start with, I'm incredibly proud of many, many things that we did as a government. And I'll focus on the ones that I was particularly involved in. We introduced a school lunch program. We pulled cell phones out of classrooms. As an MLA, was able to pass legislation that enabled the protection of Cape Lehave Island. There are many, many other examples of things that I was very proud of, particularly in our first term. And as I said, I think there was progress made on healthcare. You know, we did start to see things really turn around. So there's a whole lot that I was very proud of and remain very proud of. Even with the absolute best decisions and programs and government actions, there is always, you know, with the good comes the bad. So even in a fantastic program, if you're spending money on one thing, you're not spending money on another. So there's always bad or harm. You can't be in this role and not have both sides of the coin. Throughout my time, I've asked myself the questions, you know, is what you're doing, is it right? Is it good? Is it just? Is it doing the best that you can for the most that you can while protecting those people and things that need to be protected? Are my skills better used elsewhere? And, you know, that's a question you ask yourself over time. And at some point, for me, the balance shifted. And the answers to those questions led to the province would be better served if I used my skills in a different way. And fundamentally, that's what led me to the decision to leave.
4: There have been a series of highly controversial floor crossers on the federal level. I've seen lots of pushback from their constituents. I'm curious, what was going through your head when you were like, I'm going to not only resign from this party, I'm going to sit as an independent. And then you were like, I'm going to cross the floor. Like, what? Were you worried about your constituents? Like, what they would think?
6: Absolutely. I mean, fundamentally, my job as an MLA is to represent Lunenburg West, right? And I truly believe, though, every MLA's job is not just to represent their own constituency, but do so in a way that also represents the broader province, right? I've got a skill set that is really tailored to governance. I have, a practicing lawyer, strong background in law and policy, but the latter half of my time as a lawyer, the last 10 years, was really about operations and change management. And that's fundamentally what we need at a provincial level. And that was what drew me into, I had no desire to be in politics. Let's be clear. This is not an aspiration of mine, but what I do desire is to serve. And so I'm privileged to have the skill set and I wanted to use it here. But the other thing, particularly when we have a supermajority, when we have the concerns that we do around transparency and communities not feeling represented, we need a strong opposition. That is another fundamental element of our government. And so for me, that decision to leave and to take that opposition role was really about how can I best serve community? And it was really about, lending my voice to the opposition. Fundamentally, independence in our system will never form part of government. And that's what I want to do. I want to build. That's really the thought process that got us here.
4: Does it feel weird? I don't know. Like, you're going to go toe-to-toe with former leader of your party. How does that feel?
6: Everything about this entire path is weird. It all feels weird. Let's be clear. This is a ridiculously public role. And the weirdness never goes away. In every stage, there's a different level of weird. But it's not about that, really. Like, it's not personal for me. So it's not about going toe-to-toe with one person. That's really not at all what's motivating to me. And it's fundamentally not what this path is about.
4: Give it up for MLA Becky Droon. I'm going to throw to the audience.
16: Hi, thanks. I am not a member of the Liberal Party. I'm a member of a different party, but I found your presentation very compelling. Now, to not put you on the spot, but to put you on the spot, in your remarks about leaving the PCs, it sounded as if you've talked about, I think, about ethics or words like that. After you are not bound by however cabinet confidentiality works, are we going to hear more?
6: So I'm never not bound. That's the thing. Cabinet confidentiality is not the only thing. There's also solicitor-client privilege. I was the attorney general, and as a practicing lawyer, I have an obligation to maintain confidentiality around things, advice that I give to clients, and government was my client. And so the consequences for me of breaching that, I could be sued, I could lose my license to practice. So the things that I'm bound not to talk about, I remain bound not to talk about. Having said that, there are lots of ways for me to answer questions about where I stood, where I stand, the differences that may exist. So I'm happy to take questions and answer them to the legal extent that I'm able to.
17: So I have a question about the fact that you're changing parties, but you're also acknowledging the fact that you need to work within as a team member. Would that affect the way that you approach, say, assembly procedures or whipping votes?
6: I love that question. So democracy is supposed to be about representation of the people who vote you in. And current practices seem to have strayed significantly far from that. And so I think we really do need to have a dialogue and an openness to how we get back to democracy that does allow for that representation. You need to operate as a government. So you do need to work as a team and you need to be pulling in the same direction. But there is a tension between that and an MLA's ability to represent the interests of their community, which may diverge from the interests of the province. And I think there's a lot more scope than we currently see in legislature to allow those two things to exist together.
17: Thank you.
4: Thank you.
18: Hi. So you say that a lot of the parties, or all the parties here, are fairly similar. Right now, the premier really seems quite big on resource development and resource extraction. Would your Liberal government be different in any regards to its approach to that? Would it continue on with it in the same way, in the same degree?
6: My approach to developing and building policy is very much a collaborative one. We build the best policies and we make the best decisions when we do it in a collaborative way. So I'm not going to speak for what direction the party may have in a year when we work together to build the policies that we have. What I will say is we need our industry. We need economic opportunity. We can't fund our healthcare care, fund our education, pave the roads, do all the things that we need to do as a provincial government if we don't have a strong economy. And part of that in Nova Scotia and in every province across Canada is using our resources. However, we need to do that in a way that respects the environment, that is sustainable, so that we don't burn through the resources in a way that, you know, sends profits elsewhere, doesn't have value for Nova Scotians. And we need to do it with the social license and in a data-driven way, with evidence and information and research backing whatever path that we're on.
19: In Nova Scotia, the supermajority that Tim has came from a minority of the voters. Like, there was less than a 50% voter turnout. So what would you do to create that voter engagement, especially younger voters, but also to get the vote out for all parties, for all Nova Scotians, not just for the Liberals?
6: At its essence, if you don't do anything else, one of the ways to strengthen our democracy is to have more people engaged. And that's something that I've been working towards already. So we did work to expand civics in education. But beyond that, even one of the things that I did leading up to the legislature and then worked really hard through the session was to make sure social media, my social media, did as much as we possibly could do to educate the public about what was happening. So I tried to break down what was going on in the legislature, because one of the big barriers to people participating is just lack of access to the information about what's going on and how they can participate. So one of the easy things to do is to just start breaking it down and sharing the information. People are angry and paying attention. And so people are motivated more now than they ever have been to participate. I get stopped on the street on a weekly basis by strangers saying that they've watched legislative TV. This happens all the time. And it makes me so happy. It makes me so happy, right? People are paying attention and they're looking for ways to get engaged.
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4: That's been This Week in Canadian Politics. 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Our reporter in Ottawa is Sam Connert. 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

0: From New York, this is Democracy Now!
1: This is a fight of who belongs and who this administration wants to erase. And we won't let them do that. This victory is not the end. It is not the beginning. But it's a reflection and a pause.
0: The Supreme Court upholds birthright citizenship. President Trump says he'll go to Congress next. We'll speak to Columbia University historian May Nye. Then, in a loss for the civil rights of transgender Americans, the court upholds state bans on trans athletes participating in women and girls sports. We'll get reaction from the ACLU's Chase Strangio. Then the Supreme Court upholds mail-in ballots. But Trump continues to fight for Congress to pass the SAVE Act, which could disenfranchise millions of voters. We'll speak to Mother Jones reporter Ari Berman. And finally, ahead of July 4th, we'll talk about the fight over reparations in Evanston, Illinois, with Howard Law professor Justin Hansford.
2: After the city of Evanston established a reparations commission in 2021, that was one of the most influential around the country, the Donald Trump Department of Justice has sought to kill it. But here on the 250th anniversary of the nation's founding, we know that racial justice actually requires us to repair the injustices of the past.
0: All that and more coming up. Welcome to Democracy Now!, democracynow.org, the War and Peace Report. I'm Amy Goodman. In Venezuela, the confirmed death toll from last week's devastating twin earthquakes is nearing 2,000 people, though that number is expected to soar. On Tuesday, NASA researchers said a review of satellite images along the coast of La Guaira, near this epicenter of the June 24th earthquake, showed more than 58,000 buildings damaged or destroyed. Tens of thousands of people are still missing 1 week after the quake struck, with hopes fading that rescue teams will find remaining survivors trapped in the rubble. The United Nations warns displaced survivors are likely to face hunger and the spread of disease as the quakes have escalated. Venezuela's already dire humanitarian crisis, caused in part by harsh U.S. sanctions. Even before the earthquakes, aid groups estimate nearly 8 million people in Venezuela were already in need of urgent humanitarian support. The World Food Program's appealing for $50 million to provide food assistance to some 500,000 people in Venezuela over the next 3 months. Indirect technical talks between U.S. and Iranian teams got underway in Qatar today after Iran's top negotiator said his nation would not enter further high-level negotiations until the U.S. meets the terms of its memorandum of understanding with Iran. Mohammed Bakar Ghalibaf spoke on Iranian state television.
3: Even now that we are negotiating with America, we are not negotiating with a friend. We are negotiating with an untrustworthy enemy who will definitely take action against us whenever they find the opportunity. In truth, a person can negotiate well only if they are also prepared for war.
0: Ghalibaf added, Iran's guarantee of free passage through the Strait of Hormuz is only valid for 60 days and that Iran would never give up its rights to control the waterway under any circumstances. He called the Strait Iran's greatest instrument of power. Following those remarks, Iran's Navy said a commercial container ship ran aground in shallow waters as it tried to circumvent the normal shipping route through the Strait of Hormuz. Meanwhile, Israeli Defense Minister Israel Katz has threatened to bomb Iran for a third time, despite the Trump administration's apparent efforts at diplomacy. Israeli Prime Minister Benjamin Netanyahu met Tuesday with Israeli soldiers in southern Lebanon, telling his forces they would continue their occupation as long as Hezbollah poses a threat. It was his first visit to Lebanon since Israel invaded its northern neighbor March 2nd. Israeli attacks on Lebanon since then have killed over 4,000 people and have continued despite the U.S. ceasefire with Iran, which requires Israel stop bombing Lebanon and withdraw its forces. In Washington, D.C., the House of Representatives Tuesday rejected a war powers resolution seeking to limit President Trump's authority to involve U.S. forces in Israel's war on Lebanon. The measure was brought by Michigan Congresswoman Rashida Tlaib, the only Palestinian-American serving in Congress. It was rejected on a vote of 189-235 after 22 Democrats joined most Republicans voting against it. The United Nations is calling on donors to fill a $100 million gap in funding for UNRWA, the UN Agency for Palestinian Refugees. On Tuesday, UN Secretary General Antonio Guterres said millions of Palestinians are at risk due to the shortfall, as well as Israel's massive restrictions on UNRWA's ability to work in the occupied Palestinian territories. This comes as Israeli media is reporting the Trump-created so-called Board of Peace will soon begin managing humanitarian shelters in Gaza. The newspaper Israel Hayom reports the first site will open near Rafah within weeks and will be policed by a multinational force armed with so-called less lethal weapons. The report also stated Israel's military will continue expanding its control beyond the so-called yellow line agreed to in the U.S. brokered October ceasefire. Israel continues to violate the agreement on a daily basis. Republicans controlling the House Rules Committee have refused to allow a floor vote on a bipartisan amendment seeking to block the integration of the U.S. and Israeli militaries. The proposed U.S.-Israel Defense Technology Cooperation Initiative would accelerate U.S.-Israeli technology sharing, co-production of weapon systems and partnerships on the military use of artificial intelligence, biotechnology, and more. An amendment by California Democrat Ro Khanna and Kentucky Republican Thomas Massie would have removed the initiative from the 2027 National Defense Authorization Act. Congressmember Khanna spoke out Tuesday after Republican leaders refused to make the amendment eligible for debate.
4: This is unconscionable. They're not even giving us a vote on the amendment. Thomas and I will continue to fight to make sure we don't compromise American sovereignty.
0: The Supreme Court, in a 6-3 ruling Tuesday, rejected President Trump's attempt to abolish birthright citizenship, a right that's enshrined into the 14th Amendment of the U.S. Constitution. Trump signed an executive order on his first day back in office that declared children born in the U.S. to undocumented people or immigrant parents without permanent status would no longer be granted U.S. citizenship. Conservative Justices John Roberts, Amy Coney Barrett, and Brett Kavanaugh joined the three liberal justices in opposing Trump. Chief Justice Roberts wrote in the decision, quote, citizenship, then and now, was the right to have rights to freely participate in our political community. The framers of the 14th Amendment extended that promise to every freeborn person in this land. We keep that promise today, unquote. Immigrant rights advocates gathered at the steps of the Supreme Court. This is Illinois Democratic Congressmember Delia Ramirez, who's the daughter of Guatemalan immigrants.
5: I am the proud, proud daughter of Maria Elvira Ramirez Guerra, a Guatemalan immigrant who crossed the border pregnant with me. I am a citizen by birthright. I am an American, and every single person in this country, if you're born here, you're an American, period, punto, no exceptions. Am I right?
0: We'll have more on this story after headlines with Columbia University professor, historian May Nye, also a birthright citizen. In another major Supreme Court decision, justices ruled states can prohibit transgender student athletes from competing in women's and girls' sports teams, upholding bans in Idaho and West Virginia. Justices ruled unanimously that the state bans do not violate Title IX, the federal law against sex discrimination in education. They split 6-3 over whether the trans athlete bans are unconstitutional, with the conservative majority finding they do not run afoul of the 14th Amendment's Equal Protection Clause. The ruling was lauded by President Trump, who said on social media, big win. Senior counsel for ACLU's LGBTQ and HIV rights project, Joshua Block, said in a statement, quote, this is a heartbreaking ruling. The reality is that the equality of transgender women and girls takes nothing away from, in fact, promotes the equality of all women and girls. We'll have more on this story with the ACLU's Chase Strangio. In a major ruling on campaign finance, the Supreme Court has struck down a federal law that limited the amount of money that political parties can spend in coordination with a candidate for office. In their 6-3 ruling, the court's conservative justices wrote that coordinated expenditure limits violate the First Amendment. In a dissenting opinion, Justice Elena Kagan wrote, quote, the court ushers back in the same opportunities for quid pro quo corruption that the contribution limits were meant to check, she wrote. This comes as a new report by Public Citizen finds cryptocurrency, artificial intelligence, big tech, and online betting corporations have collectively spent $294 million to influence federal elections in this election cycle. That's more than half the record $517 million that corporations have reported spending so far. In Colorado, 29-year-old Democratic socialist and first-time congressional candidate Melat Quiroz has defeated 15-term incumbent Congresswoman Diana DeGette in the first congressional district primary. Quiroz appears to have carried more than half of all votes in the three-way race to represent the Denver-based district. She won despite a flood of dark money spent to quash her campaign while supporting DeGette's reelection. That included funds indirectly funneled by the super PAC operated by the American-Israel Public Affairs Committee into outside spending groups, including pro-choice majority action. Melat Quiroz spoke to his supporters at a raucous victory party Tuesday evening.
6: To take the fight to Donald Trump and the oligarchy. We will not wait. We will not wait to abolish ICE and pass Medicare for all. We will not wait to put an end to the politics of the past, to get big money out of our politics, and to reject corporate PACs and AIPAC. We will not wait to end the genocide in Palestine.
0: Also on Tuesday, Colorado Democratic Senator John Hickenlooper survived a strong primary challenge from progressive state Senator Julie Gonzalez, who was backed by the Democratic Socialists of America. In immigration news, hundreds of thousands of immigrant children facing deportation orders are having to represent themselves in court. That's according to the Vera Institute of Justice and DropSite News, which looked at federal immigration data that showed more than 400,000 immigrant children have been forced to appear in court without legal representation. In related news, a federal court in Denver, Colorado, is the latest to oppose the Trump administration's efforts to indefinitely imprison immigrants, most of whom have no criminal records, without access to a bond hearing. This is at least the fourth time a federal court has rejected Trump's mass detention policy. Advocacy groups have filed a complaint on behalf of dozens of immigrants who were deported from the United States to Ghana and then returned to their countries of origin despite their fears they could face torture or persecution. The complaint was filed with West Africa's top human rights court, accusing Ghana's government of complicity with the Trump administration in deporting the immigrants, some to the countries they had fled to and others left stranded in third countries to which they had no ties. The complaint involves 27 of at least 60 immigrants who've been deported to Ghana since September under Trump's so-called third country agreements. And thousands of people rallied in different regions of South Africa for another round of anti-immigrant demonstrations Tuesday. Vigilante violence against African immigrants has soared across South Africa in recent months, driving many people to flee in fear. Thousands of immigrants, most from Zimbabwe and Malawi, have requested consular support to evacuate South Africa as they're living in constant fear of violent harassment on the streets and attacks on their businesses by xenophobic groups. Among their targets is Princess Ajay, who grew up in South Africa since moving from Ghana as a toddler. She's been sleeping on the streets outside a government office in Durban since May when an anti-immigrant mob broke into her hair and beauty salon and looted it.
7: I was awake because we don't know when they're going to attack us again. They've been here twice, so we don't know when they're going to attack us again. So we can't all sleep. Some people sleep for a few hours. You wake up, we also have to sit and watch. I can't pay my rent in the shop. I can't pay my rent at home. I can't feed my child. I can't feed my family. Everything just went zero. My whole life just went zero.
0: And those are some of the headlines. This is Democracy Now!, democracynow.org, the War and Peace Report. I'm Amy Goodman. We begin today with a landmark Supreme Court ruling rejecting President Trump's attempt to end birthright citizenship. In a 6-3 ruling, the justices upheld birthright citizenship, reaffirming the principle that children born on U.S. soil are American citizens, a right enshrined in the 14th Amendment of the U.S. Constitution. The ruling strikes down President Trump's executive order from his first day back in office last year that declared children born in the U.S. to undocumented people or immigrant parents without permanent residency would no longer be granted U.S. citizenship. Chief Justice Roberts wrote in the decision, quote, citizenship, then and now, was the right to have rights to freely participate in our political community. The framers of the 14th Amendment extended that promise to every freeborn person in this land. We keep that promise today, unquote. Conservative justices John Roberts, Amy Coney Barrett, and Brett Kavanaugh joined the three liberal justices in opposing Trump. But Justice Kavanaugh wrote he would strike down the executive order based on federal law, not the Constitution. In their dissents, conservative justices Clarence Thomas, Neil Gorsuch, and Samuel Alito Jr. called the decision a serious mistake that would open the door to so-called birth tourists. President Trump, who followed the case closely, even attended part of the oral arguments in person, said on social media, quote, the Supreme Court upheld birthright citizenship, which is too bad for our country, but we can easily make it up in Congress through legislation with the support of the president that has now been determined during this process. Congress should start today to work on ending expensive and unfair to our country birthright citizenship. They will have my complete and total support, the president wrote. Well, for more on this momentous decision and long history of struggle over birthright citizenship, we go to Southern Maryland, where we're joined by a birthright citizen, Mei Nai, Lung Family Professor of Asian American Studies and Professor of History at Columbia University, author of several books, including the award-winning Impossible Subjects, Illegal Aliens, and the Making of Modern America. Professor Nai, welcome back to Democracy Now! Start off by talking about the significance of the Supreme Court ruling upholding birthright citizenship.
8: Thank you, Amy, for having me. It's a pleasure to be here. This is a very important ruling. It upholds a constitutional principle that was set in after the Civil War that all persons born in the U.S. are citizens of the U.S. It's extremely important because not only in upholding the Constitution, it puts a brake on President Trump's insane drive against immigrants to drive people out of the country and to deny them any rights while they're here.
0: So talk about exactly what this means for people. You yourself, is that right, a birthright citizen?
8: Yes, my parents are immigrants.
0: So talk about what this means at this point, and President Trump almost not skipping a beat in saying, okay, we'll just go to Congress then.
8: Well, Justice Kavanaugh opened that door for him, unfortunately. What it means right now is that despite all of the decisions and rulings and support for the Supreme Court for his program of mass deportations, ending immigration, ending asylum, ending temporary protective status, all of these measures against immigrants, this would have been the culmination of that campaign to deny birthright citizenship to the children of undocumented and temporary migrants. So it puts a brake on that agenda, and it also avoids, I think, what would be chaos in this country if that were to go into effect.
0: Explain what you mean with Justice Kavanaugh opening the door, and also talk about the House Speaker saying that they would take this up, although, of course, he dismissed Congress once again early yesterday.
8: Well, I think it's extremely unlikely that Congress could even pass such legislation. Maybe they could get some votes in the House where they have not been able to in the past. I don't think it could ever pass the Senate and would have to go through the Supreme Court again to see if it was constitutional. So I think it's a pipe dream, but this is a path that Trump will take to keep the issue alive and to keep fighting and to keep up his rhetoric against immigrants, especially people of color.
0: Professor Nai, you wrote a piece earlier this year for The Economist headlined, America's a Nation of Immigrants with a History of Exclusion. As we go into this 250th anniversary of the birth of the United States, can you talk about that history? What form the exclusion has taken? Are there moments where xenophobia recedes and where it, like this moment today, to say the least, rears its ugly head?
8: You know, all the discussion we're having right now about the 14th Amendment is really important for us to remember, because it is the importance of it is that it broke the tie between citizenship and race, and it laid the possibility, indeed the principle, that America is a multiracial democracy, not just for white people, not just for whites and blacks, but for all people. And that is the legacy of the Civil War and the 14th Amendment. Now, what happened, though, after the ratification of the 14th Amendment is that there were moves in the South to retake the South for white supremacy, and this was by and large supported by the Supreme Court in many decisions that eviscerated the meaning of citizenship for the freed black people. And this, as we know, culminated in 1896 with the Plessy decision, which created the legal fiction of separate but equal and enshrined segregation into the Constitution. Now, Wong Kim Ark, the decision that upholds birthright citizenship, is just 2 years after, 3 years after Plessy. So we have to ask what happened in between those two times. And as the Supreme Court eviscerated the 14th Amendment for black people, it also upheld Chinese exclusion laws, laws that refused naturalization to Chinese people, laws that said Chinese could be deported without any due process whatsoever. And so we have simultaneously going on in the Supreme Court an evisceration of black civil rights and a strong exclusionary agenda aimed at Chinese, but actually put into the foundations of our immigration policy. These exclusions are potentially used against all immigrants. So these are part of the long struggle to reinterpret the 14th Amendment so that it mainly serves corporations. You know, we have the emergence of the corporation as a legal person with rights under the 14th Amendment. So people are dropped to the background, and we have the power of business and money now taking over the rights of the 14th Amendment.
0: I want to go to the grandson.

0: Birthright citizenship is not just a legal principle. It's a statement about who we are as a nation. It affirms that America is not defined by bloodlines or exclusion, but shared values and equal rights. This is Wong Kim's Ark legacy. This is my legacy. It is our legacy.
1: As we wrap up, Professor Nye, the significance of Norman Wong's grandfather was, and as we move into July 4th, as everyone is celebrating history, what that history is all about.
2: You know, Wong Kim Ark, and that statement by his descendant is a wonderful statement about the principle of birthright citizenship. But let's be reminded that why did the Supreme Court uphold birthright citizenship in 1898 at a time when it was rolling back civil rights for black people? I think one of the things in the ruling of Wong Kim Ark that is important is that they said if we deny birthright citizenship to Chinese Americans, we deny it to all the Europeans and their descendants in this country. And they had their eye on the fact that immigration was on an uptick from Europe in the 1880s and 1890s, and they wanted to protect those people. Today, we have a very different country, and it's not just Europeans and their children who enjoy birthright citizenship, but the children of all immigrants. And that is a different country today, and that difference is what the president and his administration is trying to attack.
1: May Nye, Lung Family Professor of Asian American Studies, Professor of History at Columbia University, author of a number of books, including Impossible Subjects, Illegal Aliens and the Making of Modern America. Coming up, the Supreme Court upholds state bans on trans athletes in women's and girls' sports. We'll speak with the ACLU's Chase Strangio. We'll also talk to Mother Jones reporter Ari Berman about the Supreme Court ruling on mail-in ballots and President Trump's continuing to push for the Save America Act. Stay with us.

0: Small Things by Cassie Velaza. This is Democracy Now!, democracynow.org. I'm Amy Goodman. In another major Supreme Court decision, justices ruled states can prohibit transgender student athletes from competing in women's and girls' sports, upholding bans in Idaho and West Virginia. Justices ruled unanimously the state bans don't violate Title IX, the federal law against sex discrimination in education. They split 6-3 over whether the trans athlete bans are unconstitutional, with the conservative majority finding they do not run afoul of the 14th Amendment's Equal Protection Clause. The ruling was lauded by President Trump, who said on social media, big win. Senior counsel for the ACLU's LGBTQ and HIV rights project, Joshua Block, said in a statement, quote, this is a heartbreaking ruling. The reality is that the equality of transgender women and girls takes nothing away from and, in fact, promotes the equality of all women and girls, unquote. For more, we're joined by Chase Strangio, co-director of the ACLU's LGBTQ and HIV project. In December of 2024, Chase made history as the first openly trans attorney to present oral arguments at the U.S. Supreme Court. He joins us here in New York. Welcome back to Democracy Now!, Chase. Explain these two Supreme Court rulings.
1: Yeah, so I think it's important for people to understand just one big picture point here, which is that we have before the Supreme Court this decision about

0: bans athletes' participation in sports. And the court is making a ruling on both Title IX, which is the federal law that prohibits sex discrimination in education, and the Equal Protection Clause. And, of course, this is a precedential legal system. So if the court is offering a constrained reading of these statutory protections and constitutional protections, it's going to impact everyone, not just trans people. And so I just want to start with that. And then on the Title IX piece of the ruling, with sports, Congress passed an additional statute called the Javits Amendment, which does give a lot more leeway when it comes to the ways in which sports can be regulated. And so the court confined its Title IX ruling to the context of sports and, in essence, said that if we accept the premise that sex means sex assigned at birth, that this is a potentially reasonable way to manage the context of sports, which are zero sum. It's a very narrow Title IX ruling. On equal protection, we have the split in the court, in essence, saying that it doesn't violate the Equal Protection Clause of the 14th Amendment. Again, we're dealing with the 14th Amendment before this court, to exclude categorically trans women and girls from women's sports. And that is obviously a devastating ruling, but again, very much cabined to the context of sports.
1: Put this into the broader context of intensifying attacks against the trans community and other decisions by the Supreme Court.
0: Yeah, I mean, I think we have to understand the way in which sports in particular was being used as a way to vilify trans people with two ultimate objectives, both from the Trump administration and from states around the country. The first is that there is an effort that we're seeing escalate to push trans people out of public life, out of our schools, out of our workplaces. And sports was hopefully going to be the wedge that conservatives used for a broad legal ruling that legitimized those efforts. And also, especially from the Trump administration, we're seeing attacks on trans people and as immigrants as part of the administration's central goal of expanding executive power and increasing the legitimacy of the Trump administration's authority over every aspect of our bodily autonomy and everyday life.
1: I want to turn to one of the plaintiffs in the case. This is Becky Pepper Jackson of West Virginia. Speaking when she first filed her lawsuit, at the time she was just 11 years old.
2: I first tried out for a school sport my sixth grade year for cross country. Everyone in my family is runners, so it was nice to get like help from them. I originally wanted to try out for the long distance team because that's what I had known and loved from cross country and running with my family. But my coach told me that if I were to just go for long distance, I wouldn't have made the team because it was much more competitive during track season. So she encouraged me to try shot put and discus, which, as it turned out, I really loved. Being able to compete alongside my peers was really fun for me because it taught me teamwork. I made a lot of friends, but most of all, I just had fun, and that's all I wanted to do. When my mom told me about the fact that I wouldn't be able to play the sports that I love, I was devastated. I asked my mom what my options were, and they said that we could talk to the ACLU and Lambda Legal. And that's when we filed our lawsuit with them.
1: Becky Pepper Jackson is now a 15-year-old high school sophomore. She recently won first place in the shot put at the state high school track and field championships and came in fourth in a discus competition in May. The state governor criticized her win, writing on social media, quote, "The state track and field championship confirms the fundamental unfairness of letting boys compete in girls' sports," unquote. Becky Pepper Jackson is believed to be the only person in the entire state the ban applies to. If you can respond to who Becky is and the significance of this and this issue of the focus on going after trans athletes, I heard Illinois Governor Pritzker yesterday saying about the Supreme Court ruling, "We have three trans athletes that this affects of over 100,000 athletes."
0: Yeah, we're talking about an incredibly small number of athletes. There is Becky in West Virginia, and there's one athlete in Idaho. So that's two people. And again, Becky was 11 years old when she filed her lawsuit. She transitioned before she ever went through puberty. In 2021, when that lawsuit was filed, the rhetoric was very much about this so-called unfairness was about going through an endogenous, typical male puberty. Well, guess what? Becky never went through that puberty. Becky has all the typical characteristics of someone assigned female at birth. with, and she was terrible at running. She could not make the team and was told, you should become a thrower. She works hard. She every single day. And here she is being demonized just for trying to participate with her friends.
1: And as we wrap up, can you talk about the other athlete, Lindsay Hickox in Idaho?
0: Lindsay Hickox also, she wanted to play on a club intramural team in college. We're talking about the least competitive context you could imagine. And she just wanted to be a part of her collegiate experience. Both Becky and Lindsay just wanted to be part of teams. And here we are demonizing them when we have serious problems in this country.
1: So where do you go from here, Chase, with your work?
0: We continue to fight. Look, these are devastating rulings from the Supreme Court, both this term and last term. And yet, in the lower courts, we're still achieving important victories that are delaying some of the most egregious harms from the Trump administration's attack on trans people. So in and out of the courtroom, we keep fighting. But we need people to understand that their freedom is bound up in ours. These rulings will affect them, too. And so if we aren't mobilizing together, then we're going to get these constrained interpretations of our civil rights protections. And ultimately, that's going to serve the Trump administration's objectives to ultimately make all of our lives more constrained and less free.
1: Chase Strangio, co-director of the ACLU's LGBTQ and HIV project. In December of 2024, Chase made history by becoming the first openly trans attorney to present oral arguments at the U.S. Supreme Court for United States versus Scrimeti. This is Democracy Now!, democracynow.org. I'm Amy Goodman. And another major Supreme Court ruling this week, justices voted 5-4 to uphold a Mississippi law that allows mail-in ballots to be counted up to 5 days after an election, as long as they're postmarked by Election Day. A ruling overturning the law could have seen hundreds of thousands of voters disenfranchised in future elections due to postal delays or because they live in remote rural locations. A New York Times review of the 2024 election found at least 725,000 such ballots. Chief Justice John Roberts, Justice Amy Coney Barrett joined with the liberal justice to make the majority. The ruling is a blow to President Trump, who sought to limit voting by mail, even though he himself votes by mail, while promoting conspiracy theories about mail-in ballots. Speaking to reporters in the Oval Office Monday, President Trump criticized the court's decision.
3: Well, because of the mail-in ballot ruling, which was a little bit surprising, gives people more time to vote illegally, let's say. But the SAVE Act is even more important, and that's the right. Do you have to be a citizen of our country? Okay, you have to show you're a citizen of our country, called citizenship. Well, that was a ruling that was, I think it was very detrimental to honest elections.
1: In his dissent, Justice Alito echoed some of President Trump's rhetoric linking mail-in voting with election fraud. He wrote, quote, "Today's decision leaves open opportunities for voter fraud that may further undermine Americans' faith in the integrity of this country's elections. Diverse sources have recognized that mail-in ballots increase the potential for fraud," he said. For more, we're joined by Ari Berman, national voting rights correspondent for Mother Jones. His latest article is headlined "In a Rare Blow to Trump, the Supreme Court Just Saved Mail-in Voting for Now." Another recent piece, how Democrats can still win the redistricting war by 2028. Ari, welcome back to Democracy Now! Start off with the Supreme Court upholding mail-in voting.
4: Well, hi, Amy. Thank you for having me back on the show. It was a rare victory for voting rights and a rare victory for voting rights against Donald Trump. And basically what the Supreme Court did is it upheld these grace periods for mail ballots so that if your ballot is postmarked by Election Day, it can be counted, in the case of Mississippi, up to 5 days earlier. The laws vary in different states. But just to contradict what President Trump said, it's not delaying the election. The election is still taking place on Election Day. It's just giving people more time for their votes to be counted if there are things like postal delays, which we saw in 2020. And so it was a big deal because a ruling the other way could have disenfranchised hundreds of thousands of voters and injected chaos into the midterms. And so that's not going to happen now. It was still very disturbing, however, to hear Justice Alito and four of the conservative justices really echo a lot of Trump's lies about mail voting and claim that mail voting leads to voter fraud, which every study shows it does not. And so even though this was a victory for voting rights, my fear is that this is going to embolden Republicans to double down on their efforts to try to get rid of mail voting, including the Save America Act, Trump's a sweeping voter suppression bill, which he seems desperate to go to any lengths to try to pass.
1: I mean, Oregon votes completely by mail. Is that right, Ari?
4: Yeah, Oregon votes completely by mail. Washington votes completely by mail. California uses mail voting in large numbers. Lots of Republican-controlled states use mail voting in large numbers. Alaska, for example, Utah, for example. There's study after study after study that shows that mail voting is safe and secure. And a lot of Republicans use mail voting in places like Florida, in places like Arizona. Trump himself has voted by mail most recently in a special election in the spring. And so basically, smart Republican strategists don't want to end mail voting. But the fact is that President Trump is obsessed with this issue. He blames mail voting for the reason why he lost in 2020, even though that's not actually why he lost. And so mail voting is just one of a number of different options that people have to vote. You can vote by mail. You can vote early. If you still want to vote the traditional way, you can vote in person on election day. And giving voters those options is what leads to increased voter turnout. There's no evidence of voter fraud from mail voting. And it's really just unfortunate that not just the president, but justices on the Supreme Court are now echoing so many of these MAGA lies about mail voting.
1: In the wake of the court's ruling, President Trump again pushed for the passage of the SAVE Act. He posted on social media, quote, "There's only one reason to oppose cheating," he said. And he goes on to say, "In a time when there is a powerful communist movement taking place in our country, one more dangerous in World War I, World War II, Pearl Harbor, September 11th, all Democrats and our five Republican Senate holdouts must vote to save our country," he said. He has also called passing the SAVE Act a national emergency. Of course, what he's talking about in what is more dangerous than 9/11 and World War I and World War II and Pearl Harbor are democratic socialists winning in this country. But can you explain what the SAVE Act is, even as Speaker Johnson just dismissed the House of Representatives?
4: Yeah, so the entire SAVE Act is predicated on a lie, which is that there's widespread voter fraud in elections, which there is not, and specifically that non-citizens are voting in large numbers in elections, which is demonstrably untrue. And so the entire thing is based on a lie, but it would do a number of things. It would not just require a voter ID to cast a ballot, which 21 million Americans don't have a current driver's license, but it would require, for example, proof of citizenship to register to vote. So you'd have to have a passport or a birth certificate to be able to register to vote. These are things that people don't carry around with them on a regular basis. It would make voter registration much more difficult. You'd have to register to vote at an elections office, which means that you could no longer register to vote online or by mail or at the DMV or all the places that people normally register. It has been expanded to essentially end mail-in voting, which would disenfranchise millions of voters. So it really is a MAGA fever dream of all the worst things that President Trump wants to do on voting in one bill. And I think there's a reason why it hasn't passed even a Republican-controlled Congress, because even a number of Republicans believe this goes too far. And by the way, it would hurt a lot of Republican constituencies as well. Rural voters, voters who vote by mail, voters who have changed their names and their birth certificate is different than their other documents. They could all be disenfranchised as well. So this bill is predicated on a lie, but it would disenfranchise tens of millions of voters if it became law.
1: In a major ruling on campaign finance, as we wrap up, Ari, the Supreme Court struck down a federal law that limited the amount of money that political parties can spend in coordination with a candidate for office. It was a 6-3 ruling. The court's conservatives wrote, coordinated expenditure limits violate the First Amendment. But Justice Elena Kagan wrote, the court ushers back in the same opportunities for quid pro quo corruption that the contribution limits were meant to check, unquote. This comes as a new report by Public Citizen finds cryptocurrency, artificial intelligence, big tech and online betting corporations have collectively spent nearly $300 million to influence federal elections in this election cycle alone. Ari.
4: Well, what it means is it's a continuation of the Citizens United decision from 2010 that gave billionaires far more power to spend unlimited sums in money. And the cost of campaigns has skyrocketed since then. And this is going to give billionaires even more influence in the political process because now they're going to be able to give money directly to parties. They can give a lot more to parties than they can give to candidates. And that money is going to be routed back in support of candidates. And so if you're a billionaire that wants to have a big impact, you not only can give to a super PAC now, you can give millions of dollars to a political party, and that's essentially going to support candidates. Whereas before, there were limits on how candidates could coordinate with these parties. And so more dark money is going to flood the system. More billionaire money is going to flood the system. This is another way that the Supreme Court has put its thumb on the scale to help Republicans in the midterms because Republicans have more money in these party committees than Democrats do right now. And they said this violates the First Amendment, but what's going to happen is it's going to lead to more outright corruption. If you're an Elon Musk, for example, that wants to have influence on an administration, you're now going to have another avenue in which you can donate tens of millions of dollars, and that's going to now directly support political candidates. And so it's just another distressing example of how the Supreme Court has flooded the system with more billionaire dark money.
1: Ari Berman, national voting rights correspondent for Mother Jones, will link to your pieces, among them in a rare blow to Trump. The Supreme Court just saved mail-in voting for now. Coming up on this 250th anniversary of the United States, we talk about the fight over reparations in Evanston, Illinois, and how that fits in to this look back at history. We'll speak to Howard Law professor Justin Hansford. Stay with us.

0: High Fly by the late, great pianist and composer Randy Weston. To see his music, listen to it, and watch our interview, you can go to democracynow.org. This is Democracy Now! I'm Amy Goodman. The Department of Justice is attempting to sabotage a major victory for reparative justice in Evanston, Illinois, that compensates victims of historic housing discrimination. In 2021, the Evanston City Council agreed to pay Black residents and their descendants reparations up to $25,000 for property down payments, mortgages, and other related fees, making it the first U.S. city to adopt such a measure. For decades, Black residents of Evanston were subjected to redlining and other forms of housing discrimination, which prevented them from obtaining bank loans to purchase property. The reparations program is being funded through donations and revenue from a local tax on recreational marijuana sales. But last month, the Trump administration joined a lawsuit filed by the conservative advocacy group Judicial Watch, attempting to halt the program, claiming its race-based criteria are unconstitutional. Assistant Attorney General Harmeet Dhillon of the Department of Justice's Civil Rights Division said in a statement, quote, "There are sound ways for a city to remedy past discrimination or direct resources to its most vulnerable citizens and neighborhoods. Simply handing out money based on race, however, is not the answer. It's race discrimination, pure and simple, and it's illegal," he said. Defenders of Evanston's reparations program are fighting back. And ahead of the 250th anniversary of the founding of the United States, racial justice advocates are looking at Evanston as an opportunity to redress historical grievances. For more, we go to Bethesda, Maryland, where we're joined by Justin Hansford, Howard University law professor, scholar, activist, founding director of the Ogletree Reparative Bar Association. He's been on the front lines of the legal battle for reparations as the author of Jailing a Rainbow, The Unjust Trial and Conviction of Marcus Garvey. Professor Hansford, welcome back to Democracy Now! Put what's happening in Evanston in the context of this 250th anniversary of the United States.
1: Sure. Happy to be here, Amy. Well, what's happening in Evanston right now is a trend sweeping the country. We have over 20 cities, five states, California, New York, Illinois, Maryland, Washington, Massachusetts is on the rise. Cities and states around the country starting to explore the concept of reparative justice. And that includes looking at the sweep of history in their city, in their town, in their state, and trying to find a way to make things right and pursue racial justice. Here in Evanston, we saw one of the more groundbreaking examples of that. We had a city that did the research and did an investigation, found itself guilty of engaging in redlining, zoning, deed restrictions that confined Black residents from 1919 to 1969 in just one part of the town, ultimately resulting in them being dispossessed from opportunities to gain equity and build wealth throughout half of the 20th century. And so the city decided to create a program to provide redress for those people to the tune of $25,000. For direct descendants, and now the Department of Justice is seeking to intervene in a lawsuit that wants to stop people from making things right in that city.
0: And how do you respond to Assistant Attorney General Harmeet Dhillon of the Department of Justice's Civil Rights Division? She said there are sound ways for a city to remedy past discrimination. This isn't one of them, essentially.
1: Right. Well, it's a misreading of the record. She implies that people are just giving out reparations on the grounds of race. But we saw here that there was a report done, an impact study that actually we at the Howard University Thurgood Marshall Center helped to produce, that showed specifically in detail that this was a intentional campaign that the city was involved in. And the city admitted to those facts. And the city itself is tying very specifically a remedy to the harms that it found in that report. And if you look at, you know, Students for Fair Admissions against Harvard, the 2023 Supreme Court case, even though that case sought to end diversity programs, it very explicitly said that you can seek to remedy past harms if you detail the specific harms in a report that allows you to narrowly tailor the remedy to those harms. So what we're seeing here is another situation where the 14th Amendment and the Fair Housing Act, which is what the government is using to try to say that this this program is illegal and unconstitutional, these things that were part of the effort to reconstruct our country after the Civil War, some of the greatest racial justice tools in our 250-year history in the United States, are being used as a sword against us. What was designed to shield people from racial injustice is now being used as a weapon. So it's a terrible way to bring in the 250th anniversary.
0: Robin Ruth Simmons, who spearheaded Evanston's reparations program and now chairs the Evanston Reparations Committee, criticized the Trump administration efforts, saying, quote, "This lawsuit is designed to intimidate and discourage other communities that are beginning their process of reparations inspired by what Evanston has done." Simmons added Trump's lawsuit is, quote, "an attack on the revived hope that Black communities have felt having a path through a hyper-local process to reparations," unquote. In 2021, Democracy Now! Spoke to Robin Ruth Simmons, who was then an Evanston City Council member. She explained what Evanston achieved for Black residents impacted by historic housing discrimination.
2: What we passed on this last Monday was the first disbursement or the first remedy, which is going to be in the form of a housing remedy, $25,000 direct benefits to eligible Black residents for home equity, home wealth, acquisition or purchase, any type of improvement, but something that will build wealth through home equity. And I have to say that in 2002, under the leadership of Judge Lionel Jean Baptiste, who was the second ward alderman at the time, our city passed a resolution in support of H.R. 40. So we've been working towards this for some time in Evanston.
0: So that's Robin Ruth Simmons. And Professor Hansford, if you can also put this in the context of President Trump at this point refusing to sign off on a bipartisan housing bill, since housing is such a critical issue for people across this country. Now, that is different from what's happening in Evanston. At least at this point, he is.
1: Right. Well, you know, it's all connected because we know that throughout the 20th century and into the 21st century, housing has been the primary way that families have built wealth. And we are in a country where there is a 10 times as much wealth in the white community as there is in the Black community. And that's not there through luck or hard work or through intelligence, but that gap is a result primarily of this type of dispossession on the grounds of housing. And you have stories of Evanston, like the stories of Lewis Weathers, who is a Korean War veteran who came back in 1959 ready to buy a home for his family, but was forced into this contract that ensured that he would never actually own his home, never actually build equity, never ever have an opportunity to build wealth. And now this program is allowing his son to inherit at least some type of remedy where the son might have inherited a home, equity, been able to help build generational wealth. Now there is an effort, at least by the city, to make things right for that family. And that's just an example of what could be happening and will be happening all across the country. And I just want to just add really quickly that what Robin Ruth Simmons said, and we feel that she is essentially the one of the leaders of this reparations movement, the Rosa Parks, if you will, of this movement. The effort to bring a lawsuit to stop this particular program is meant to send a message to programs and cities and states around the country that this is something that is dangerous or illegal. I want to send a message to also and say that we have your back. At the Ogletree Reparations Bar Association, we are fighting back. We're building an army of lawyers to fight these battles. We want to make sure that everyone knows that it is constitutional to pursue reparations in the United States under the U.S. Constitution.
0: I want to go back again a few years to 2021 when we spoke to the actor and activist Danny Glover, who served on the National African American Reparations Commission. In 2019, he testified before the House of Representatives in favor of reparations. This is Danny commenting on the reparations effort in Evanston.
3: I mean, we can't tell you how. I mean, there's no way to express how significant this is. It's part of this, the multiplicity of expressions by local communities. I mean, and we talk about this on a local level. Imagine how that resonates beyond Evanston, Illinois. Imagine the kind of discourse that happens, the discussions in community by ordinary citizens about reparation.
0: So that's the legendary actor Danny Glover. It's just been revealed today publicly on the Today Show that he's been living with Alzheimer's for a number of years. For people to see all our interviews with Danny, you can go to democracynow.org. But Professor Hansford, if you can comment on what he says, and as we wrap up in this last minute, to also put it in a global perspective, Ghana has recently introduced a UN resolution calling for reparations throughout the diaspora for the legacies of the transatlantic slave trade.
1: Yes, that's correct, Amy. And that resolution received over 123 yes votes in support of the reparations movement. 50-some-odd countries stood to the side, and only three countries voted no, those countries being the U.S., Israel, and Argentina. So what we're seeing right now is a global consensus that this is the right thing to do. And when reparations for many years has been seen as some sort of marginal, radical program, the truth of the matter is, when you look at the world, what is radical is the effort to try to fight these programs, to try to turn back the clock, and to try to ignore the inevitability of history. And I actually, in addition to what Danny Glover said, I want to also assert that I believe that reparations is what justice will look like in the 21st century, all across the world, because it is it's a way to redefine for our people what it means to do the right thing. It's a way to provide deterrence in a world that.
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1: Prepare yourself for some undeniably groovy beats here during CFUR's Funk Junction Hour. 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

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Dive into the world of soul music with us. 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

is shining through a crack, yeah. Down along that track, burning holes in my back. Down along that track, that sandy track.

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You know, every hour, we here at 88.7 Seifer like to give you a taste of something different. 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

0: Gaming Prince George is an all-weekend event for any of those who like tabletop games, trading cards, and more. 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

listening to Seifu Radio 88.7 FM, the Spike Pop Hour, bringing you the accessibility of your favorite pop sounds, but with a strange flavor, these artists put their own special quirk in their music that may leave you feeling a little funny after.

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Go out to go to sleep. And if you kind of lift your head up, that sister used to hit us all these smokes. 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

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Just a friendly reminder to all of you tuned in and having a rough day. Hey, it gets better, man. And that's why this hour is dedicated to you and your mental health. Keep on keeping on, my friends.

I've been introduced to music through three different avenues, the first being my dad's classic rock collection, thank you dad, the second being word of mouth, thank you to my friend Robin, and finally, movies. And while some people have given me flack for not listening to the whole album, do we really need to discover music the same way as everyone else? Because if we're finding tunes that speak to us, then who cares? Just as long as you love the music, that's all that matters. And I hope you like this spike pop on C4FM just as much as I do.

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2: Hello and welcome. My name is Riley, and I'm joined here by Cynthia, and we are Couch Conversations here on 88.7 FM.
3: Hi, I'm Cynthia. As Riley said, we're in Couch Conversations. You're probably listening to us on Thursday evening or on the podcast, the Couch Conversations podcast. We're joining you from the Crisis Center for Northern BC.
2: Mm-hmm. Today, we thought it would be a good idea to revisit the idea of connection. Connection was an earlier episode that we had covered. The problem with connection is it's a huge topic, hard to condense into a 30-minute clean segment. So we thought we'd open that up again and see where that conversation goes.
3: It feels like every one of these could be about connection, and kind of is actually about connection too.
2: Yeah.
3: I think we could talk about connection with every single one.
2: Probably. It's sort of a theme.
3: It's the core of the work we do, but also the way we walk through the world.
2: It is, yes.
3: Yeah.
2: Starting on that topic, anything that's bubbling up for you?
3: Well, I think when we talked about connection before, we sort of talked about some of the tools we use to connect and, you know, the space we might leave and the validations we might offer. And I thought it might be interesting to walk into connection when connection is hard, mm-hmm. When people are not necessarily responsive to those tools and what we could offer yeah. when things aren't going the way we want them to.
2: Mm-hmm. When you say people aren't responsive to those tools, what does that look like?
3: It might look like some pushback, even like we're trying to connect and they're, you know, shutting down, or they're shutting us down or shutting us out. And mm-hmm. and I mean, there's obviously respecting boundaries is an important thing if they're setting up boundaries, but also kind of digging deeper and finding out what might be the barriers to that connection.
2: Mm-hmm. So I'm getting the sense like you're talking about a connection that's important in that moment. Like mm-hmm. maybe someone's not doing well.
3: Yeah.
2: Maybe someone is in a crisis and it seems that connecting is an important part.
3: Exactly.
2: Yeah. Of supporting that person.
3: Yeah. And they might be asking for help in a way that doesn't look like asking for help.
2: Mm-hmm.
3: Yeah.
2: Mm-hmm.
3: Yeah.
2: Say more about that. Like what kind of ways might someone ask for help in a way that is deceiving?
3: Mm-hmm. So we talk about like looking for signs of somebody not doing well and what those signs might be and how some of them might be things like pushing a person away when they're usually somebody who's close to you, or disconnecting when the expected response from that person would be connecting, or maybe becoming, I hesitate to say more lonesome, but maybe isolating mm-hmm. when the expected response would be not isolating.
2: Yeah.
3: Yeah.
2: I think that's relatable too. Like I, at least from my own perspective, I tend to find isolating is easier,
3: mm-hmm.
2: you know, when you're in a moment that you might need someone to lean on, or you might be missing something in your own sphere that would make you feel better. It's really, really hard to actually connect.
3: Yeah.
2: And isolating feels so much easier, at least in that moment.
3: Mm-hmm. Yeah, that's actually a really good point. So you might go and be alone
2: mm-hmm.
3: and say, well, this is how I want to be right now.
2: Yeah.
3: And I think maybe not always, but maybe if you look deeper, it might not be where you want to be right now, but it might be the place that's easier to be right now.
2: Mm-hmm.
3: So reaching out might seem like it's going to take too much energy.
2: Mm-hmm.
3: So how can we, as the person who's watching that, watch for those cues and then maybe offer support in a way that's really accessible for people?
2: Mm-hmm. Mm-hmm. Yeah. Do you think there are times when being alone is a valid option?
3: Absolutely it is. Yeah, absolutely. I just want to give a little bit of a warning here. We are from the Crisis Center, so we will be talking about suicide today in just sort of as part of the conversation. So if that's something that is feels like a lot for you today, just maybe you can turn it down. You can take it in small doses. But what I'm thinking about is somebody who's maybe isolating, and we might have concerns about harm or suicide. Mm-hmm. And we do need to connect with them in that broader sense.
2: Yeah.
3: Where isolation might be the thing that they need in that moment, but we also need to know if they're safe.
2: Yeah.
3: Yeah.
2: Yeah. There are times when someone's safety is more important than mm-hmm. their want to be isolated.
3: Mm-hmm. Yeah. And I mean, I think there's times too when I'm isolating, and it's not because that's what I think is best for me, but it's because I don't know how to connect in that moment. I don't know how to say what's mm-hmm. what's harming me or what's hurting me. And so I sit there and stew in my own juices yeah. when probably connection would be better, but I don't know how to get there.
2: Totally. Yeah.
3: So that's sort of what I'm talking about, is how we can watch for those things and say this person might need connection and they might not know how to get there. So mm-hmm. how can we support that?
2: Totally. Yes. And I think it's fair, because when you're needing that, you're going through a lot of feelings.
3: Totally.
2: You know, you're trying to understand, why am I reacting the way that I am?
3: Mm-hmm.
2: Am I valid for reacting the way that I am? What do I need? What am I feeling?
3: Mm-hmm.
2: And on top of that, you're thinking, how can I make a connection to another person?
3: Oh, like, completely. It sounds exhausting.
2: Yes.
3: You know, and that's another thing. Like, we might be struggling with feelings that have left us completely depleted.
2: Mm-hmm.
3: So reaching out for support, even when we know it's what we might need,
2: yeah.
3: might feel like it's far, far too much.
2: Yeah.
3: You know, that kind of that level of energy to reach out and say, hey, I'm hurting, I need somebody to sit here with me.
2: Mm-hmm.
3: That's too much.
2: Mm-hmm.
3: So I guess, Riley, what if you're watching a friend or a loved one or even somebody you don't know that well,
2: mm-hmm.
3: and you know, you see these kind of self-isolation, exhaustion.
2: Yeah.
3: What might you do?
2: I think I'm someone that is trying to look for like invitations to connect.
3: Mm-hmm.
2: And one that I really like is, in a workshop that we do, they have an example of invitations being balloons.
3: Mm-hmm.
2: And there's a lot of ways to interpret what that means, like whether balloon is something that you want to catch before it flies away, or something that draws attention that's colorful. One I really like is when you have a garage sale at your house, you might see like balloons out on the corner
3: mm-hmm.
2: or at the end of your driveway.
3: Mm-hmm.
2: And the balloons are just a flag to look deeper. You don't
3: yeah.
2: look at the balloons and immediately know, oh, well, that's what's going on and that's where it is.
3: Mm-hmm.
2: You have to go read the sign.
3: Yes.
2: But it's the balloons that draw your attention. And I think it's important that we have our feelers out for those balloons.
3: Yeah.
2: Whatever that might look like. Sometimes they're really small things. Sometimes they're bigger things. But a philosophy that we follow at the Crisis Center and in crisis work is there's almost always balloons.
3: Mm-hmm.
2: It's just, what are they?
3: Yeah. Yeah. So what are the balloons?
2: Mm-hmm. Oh, that's a big question.
3: Yeah.
2: I think the balloons can be anything that's out of the ordinary for that person.
3: Totally, yeah.
2: And usually when it's a loved one or a friend, we get the sense. You know what it's like to see a friend, and then maybe you turn to another friend and be like, is so-and-so okay?
3: Mm-hmm.
2: Are they mad at me?
3: Yeah.
2: Those are all balloons that
3: totally.
2: We're recognizing. We just don't always recognize them as opportunities to connect.
3: Yeah.
2: Lots of times we see them as things that are pushing us away.
3: Yes. So they're asking for help in ways that we might find, I hesitate to say unhelpful, but I'm going to
2: yeah.
3: say unhelpful ways. So instead of looking for the things where they're drawing closer, that we might look for the things where they're pushing us away.
2: Mm-hmm.
3: And pushing us away in a way that is uncommon, when there's no real factor for that.
2: Mm-hmm.
3: You know, maybe they're pushing everybody away. Like their kids and their spouse and their
2: yeah.
3: loved ones and their friends and their family, the people who they would normally turn to for support,
2: mm-hmm.
3: are being pushed away.
2: Yeah.
3: Yeah. That workshop that you're talking about, we do talk about those invitations, and it's actually one of my favorite parts of the workshop. And
2: mm-hmm.
3: we ask people to just list things that we would look for. And there are just so many,
2: yeah.
3: there are just so many. If somebody's eating differently, you know, or they're not eating at all, or they're eating much more than they normally would, or,
2: yeah.
3: you know, we don't want to talk about people's eating habits, but if we notice that somebody is, you know, maybe not participating in the world in the way that they normally
2: mm-hmm.
3: do, those are all the things we'd want to watch for.
2: Yeah.
3: You know?
2: Yeah. One example I really like is if somebody goes for a walk
3: mm-hmm.
2: every evening,
3: mm-hmm.
2: that's the kind of their thing. It might be a short walk, it might be a long
3: mm-hmm.
2: walk. That's totally fine. But what if they have stopped going for a walk and it's not a one-off, it's been
3: yeah.
2: 2 days they haven't gone for a walk.
3: Mm-hmm.
2: What does that cue to you as someone looking in?
3: Yeah.
2: what kind of questions does your mind have, and how do you take those questions and externalize them? That natural curiosity that comes up in thinking, why aren't they going for a walk? That is often a really powerful tool to connect.
3: That is a beautiful example, because it also leads me, you know, and we can be so straightforward with these things. Like, like when we do ask about thoughts of suicide on the lines, we will be very straightforward and say, you know, I'm wondering if you're having thoughts of suicide. And that walk example is a really good one, because we can be super straightforward with it. We can say, I've noticed that you haven't taken a walk in a couple of days. What is there something going on? Like, are you, you know, is something happening for you? And it's interesting, because we can find out so much from that question. We can find out that the person saw a bear on their last walk and is not comfortable going on that walk anymore. Or that they're just, you know, they've started a new swimming program and they're tired. And so they're not walking because they're doing something else instead. Or we can find out that this person is struggling because they've got a family member who's unwell, or that the work is not going well for them. They're very unhappy. We can find out anything. We can find out the things that release us from that, that say, no, I'm fine, this is what's happening, and we can find out the things that'll draw us deeper. And but I mean, that precision, that, like, I've noticed that you're not going for a walk lately, I'm wondering what's happening for you. You know, so we're bringing it into, we're grounding it in real life.
2: An observation is a really powerful thing. And you can connect that to what you're thinking or what you're feeling. This is what I'm observing. This is what I'm wondering about.
3: I think this brings us to curiosity, like connection is driven by curiosity, or curiosity is driven by connection. I don't know which one's which, but they are inseparable from one another. You and I talk about curiosity so much of the time. It's just such a beautiful thing to have for people, you know, because we can be curious about like, we can say, you have seemed so jubilant and joyful the last few days. You know, you've been dancing through the streets. I'm wondering what's going on for you. And that can be another bid for connection, you know?
2: When we were talking about connecting, I was trying to not use the word curiosity. Because I feel like that is one that I go to every time. No, I think it's important. I think that curiosity is so underestimated in how powerful a tool it is to bridge one person to another person.
3: Because it means that you're noticing. Like, to be curious, you have to notice what the normal is. You know, like, I can't go to somebody and say, you go for a walk every night and you haven't gone for two nights, unless I've noticed that they go for a walk every night.
2: Yeah, like, curiosity requires some level of intention. Yeah, I like that.
3: I do too. I really like it. And I do like that they're inseparable from one another. I think, and again, I think finding out what the normal is and looking deeper than that is exactly what we're looking for. So what are some other ways you might bid for connection when it's hard?
2: Sometimes I think it is about being available and anticipating when someone might need a person. You might do the right things. You might see those invitations. You might use curiosity to connect, and they might be like, I'm fine. But you get the sense that maybe they're not, or that, you know, your presence is still needed. I think that sometimes just being there can be a lot. Might mean, like, not being that connected, but being in the same space. You know, can I sit down and read my book here? You know, also, I think when you try to connect and it doesn't work, you also set a foundation for something that might be needed in the future.
3: You know, by setting that stage, you're saying, like, right now might not be the right time, but I'm here when it is the right time for you. Like, I can be the person that you speak to when it is the right time.
2: Something that I try not to do, which is challenging for me, is I really try not to guess what someone is feeling or going through. And I think that I tend to default to, you know, I'm wondering if you're feeling this way because of this.
3: You said that just a minute ago, actually. You said, are you mad at me? Like, and I think that's everybody's first response, especially with somebody they're very close to. Like, if somebody shuts down, or they're quiet, or they're just experiencing something differently, they're like, have I done something wrong? You know? And so we're obviously, the first thing we want to do is eliminate that we're the problem. Right. And that can feel a little awkward too, because, like, it can be frustrating to be asked that question.
2: Yeah.
3: You know, are you mad at me? And you're like, yeah. No, you know, but
2: totally.
3: So it can be frustrating, but you're right. You do want to not guess, like not say, I don't know anything, you know, because we're putting words that don't belong there.
2: Mm-hmm. Yeah. I think real connection really looks like prodding.
3: You are listening to CFIR 88.7. I'm Cynthia with Couch Conversations, and you can also listen online to CFIR. Just look up CFIR.ca, and we're there.
2: What other things do you think of when it comes to connecting in a challenging situation, when that connection doesn't come easy? What kind of things do you do naturally?
3: I think a lot of the things you've just covered, but I think watching for what's normal is
2: mm-hmm.
3: is the key, because we have to know what's normal for us to know what's not normal.
2: Mm-hmm.
3: But then that brings up the other thing. How do we connect with people who might need support who we don't know that well?
2: Mm-hmm.
3: Mm. You know, somebody we see irregularly and we don't know what their normal is.
2: Mm-hmm.
3: How do we maybe make a bid for connection there?
2: Mm-hmm.
3: It's easier when we have that baseline.
2: Yeah. I think, okay, so I'll try putting myself in those shoes, connecting with someone that I maybe don't have rapport
3: mm-hmm.
2: or like a deep interpersonal connection with. I think that I would try to draw myself in a bit.
3: Mm-hmm.
2: I think that people tend to take as much space as is available. So
3: yeah.
2: I think I would be conscious of, am I taking enough space or taking too much space?
3: Mm-hmm.
2: Because you don't want to overshadow someone who might be needing some.
3: Yeah.
2: I think that a lot of the time it's about trusting a gut feeling.
3: Yeah.
2: I think like when we talk about,
3: that's a good point,
2: curiosity and about, you know, paying attention or observing, it doesn't always mean trying harder. It doesn't
3: mm-hmm.
2: mean like locking in
3: mm-hmm.
2: on watching someone or like micromanaging someone's as they like live and
3: mm-hmm.
2: exist. I think it actually means like quieting yourself enough to mm-hmm. recognize those small little things that kind of just come as a gut reaction. You know, we see these things all the time when we're watching TV. A character is in an embarrassing situation and we all got that little, ooh, I don't want to watch this.
3: That cringe, yeah.
2: It gives me that little cringe feeling. Mm-hmm. We get those feelings about people around us.
3: Yeah.
2: But lots of times we quiet them because they're not always helpful.
3: Mm-hmm.
2: And also they can be burdensome when we're trying to do our work,
3: yeah.
2: navigate life. So I think recapping.
3: Yeah.
2: I try to quiet myself and put myself in the position that I actually can notice those things.
3: Mm-hmm.
2: That would be my first step in trying to figure out what does this person need and how can I maybe meet them where they're at.
3: I like that a lot because you're right. We do get those. Even when we're walking by somebody in the street, we might notice that something is amiss. You know,
2: mm-hmm.
3: they look sad or wrong.
2: Yeah.
3: And we notice those feelings, but there's nothing we can do about them. So we need to put them in a place where there's nothing we can do about
2: yeah.
3: them because they're not helpful. We're not going to address this right
2: totally.
3: Then.
2: We
3: right?
2: shush them.
3: Mm-hmm. I think the thing that I do most is I'll ask somebody if this is normal.
2: Mm.
3: So if they're talking about, like if they're telling me about something, I don't know them particularly well, and they're saying, I'm just spending a lot of time in my bedroom. I'll say, hey, that, you know, you're spending a lot of time in your room. Is that normal for you? Is that like something you usually
2: mm-hmm.
3: do? Like, how does that feel to you to be spending a lot of time alone in your room?
2: Mm-hmm.
3: You know? Or if they say, you know, I feel like I'm spending so much time on Facebook or online or whatever that is, I'll ask, is that a normal thing for you? Or is that a cue that you might not be feeling
2: mm-hmm.
3: great in your body
2: mm-hmm.
3: or in yourself?
2: Yeah.
3: So, yeah.
2: And how does that usually work for you? Like, does that have a positive reception?
3: Yeah, actually it does have a positive
2: yeah.
3: reception. And I find that it actually isn't important, the answer to me. To me, the answer is not important, but to
2: yeah.
3: them it is. So
2: totally.
3: It might just... I don't want to say revelation. I've said that a couple times too, though. But anyway, revelation. They might say, no, it's not normal for me.
2: Mm-hmm.
3: Like, maybe that's part of the problem. Like,
2: mm-hmm.
3: so I think sometimes people don't always realize that their situation is what it is.
2: Yeah.
3: Like, so holding a mirror up to people, it can be really helpful,
2: mm-hmm.
3: you know?
2: Mm-hmm.
3: Yeah. But yes, it has had a good reception, you know? And I think people are just, most people really want to be honest with themselves and with us. They want to be vulnerable. So,
2: totally.
3: So they will be honest and say, no, that's not my normal. And then that opens up all sorts of doors. Like, what is your normal? Mm-hmm. Do you go for a walk every night mm-hmm. and you haven't been doing that or mm-hmm. whatever that is?
2: Yeah. So your philosophy is make no assumptions.
3: Yes.
2: If you have nothing to work with, start with nothing.
3: Exactly.
2: Start at ground zero.
3: Yeah.
2: Yeah.
3: Yeah.
2: I like that. Yeah. And I think that's really important.
3: Well, it's sort of what you said, though, too. You don't want to be putting words in people's mouths.
2: No.
3: You don't want to assume what the issue is because it might be something completely different. Or it might not be an issue at all. That's the mm-hmm. other thing. We need to find out, first of all, whether this is an issue.
2: Mm-hmm.
3: You know, it's okay to feel sad.
2: Totally.
3: You know, so somebody, if they're isolating and they're feeling blue or they're feeling sad or, you know, they're remembering something that happened and
2: yeah.
3: they want to take that in on their own. There's nothing wrong with that.
2: Yes.
3: You know, so
2: yeah.
3: checking in to find out if there is something going on or if they want to be alone.
2: Totally.
3: And this is something they need to do on their own.
2: Totally. Yeah. I think of it as, like, most people invite genuine interest
3: mm-hmm.
2: in them.
3: Yeah.
2: You know,
3: yeah.
2: most people are open to having other people be genuinely interested in them.
3: Yes.
2: We all know what that feels like,
3: yes.
2: like wanting and craving that.
3: Mm-hmm.
2: So although it can be hard to do, people generally are receptive to your interest in them,
3: yeah.
2: even if it's wanting to check in how they're doing,
3: yeah.
2: even if it's worry about their mental and physical mm-hmm. health.
3: Yeah. And what you said earlier, like connection can look like so many things.
2: Mm-hmm.
3: Connection can look like leaving that person alone in their bedroom because that's where they want to be. That's still
2: yeah.
3: connection because we know that they're safe right there. We know
2: yeah.
3: that's what they want to do. We've checked in and they also know that there's somebody who can be there for them. So that is connection, even though we're not with that person in that space.
2: Totally. And we don't want to diminish that
3: no.
2: in folks. Like, I think connection can be going somewhere with that person,
3: mm-hmm.
2: not physically walking there,
3: yeah.
2: but allowing that person to exist there.
3: Yeah.
2: You know, if you're someone that wants to be isolated in your room, it can feel really good to have other people know
3: yeah.
2: that and to understand that. If we're not understanding and we're like, you know, you really should get out there. You really should go for a walk.
3: Mm.
2: We're further isolating that person.
3: Yes. Yeah, how would we know what they should be doing?
2: Totally.
3: You know?
2: Yeah.
3: And how would it be to say, hey, I'm going for a walk. You want to go with me?
2: Mm-hmm.
3: And then they can always say no, you know?
2: And if they say no, that's great.
3: That's cool.
2: That's totally fine.
3: One thing I feel like we've lost, and this is, I don't even know, I certainly didn't live in a time where it existed, but doing chores together is one of the most powerful
2: mm-hmm.
3: things. Like, I've tried to regain that with my friends and with my family. Like, hey, I'm going grocery shopping. You want to come?
2: Yeah.
3: Like, not... they're not going grocery shopping. They're just hanging out while we go grocery shopping
2: mm-hmm.
3: together. I absolutely love that connection.
2: Yeah, me too.
3: We're so busy. All of us are so busy.
2: Mm-hmm.
3: We've got work. We've got play. We've got kids. All of the things. Connecting while we're doing other things is the coolest thing ever.
2: Yeah.
3: Yeah.
2: I agree with you 100%.
3: Mm-hmm.
2: That's my love language, doing
3: yeah.
2: stuff.
3: Yeah. I have to go to the laundromat once a week and
2: mm-hmm.
3: do laundry. And like... I'll call up one of my children and say, hey, I'm going to the laundromat. You want to go hang out with me? And they inevitably say yes.
2: Totally.
3: If they can do it, you know?
2: Yes.
3: And it's a nothing event, but we get to talk
2: mm-hmm.
3: and we get to connect.
2: Yeah, I'm exactly the same.
3: Yeah.
2: If I'm scrubbing the toilet,
3: yeah.
2: I would ask my partner to sit on the sink
3: yeah.
2: and talk to me.
3: Totally.
2: Because if I have to do it by myself,
3: mm-hmm.
2: it's the worst
3: yeah.
2: task ever.
3: Yeah.
2: But if I'm talking to somebody yeah. else, that's not so bad.
3: Okay, that opens up a whole different lane of conversation. Where do you find it easiest to connect with people?
2: I find it easiest when you have a task at hand.
3: Yeah.
2: I'm stealing this from you, but driving with people.
3: Yes.
2: When you're both looking forward
3: mm-hmm.
2: and you're not necessarily having that intensity
3: yeah.
2: of having that connection.
3: That is my thing. Yeah.
2: What a great way to connect with another person.
3: Amazing.
2: Or work.
3: It takes the burden off of that like intense
2: mm-hmm.
3: gaze, like the gaze, and it's not just the eye gaze. It's just like that intense being there, you know.
2: Mm-hmm.
3: If something else is going on, like you say, scrubbing the toilet while your partner's sitting on the sink, I can imagine the connection that would happen with that would be amazing. Like the things you could talk about while that's happening, incredible.
2: Mm-hmm.
3: Yeah. So I guess that that sort of leads to the taking opportunities to connect with people that might not be, you might not need to carve out space so that you're like intensely sitting there talking about what's going on, you know, being there while you're scrubbing the toilet, while you're doing laundry, while you're going for a walk or a drive or whatever that is, can be the most powerful place to be.
2: Yeah, that's a great point. It also might look like 5 or 6 really tiny, innocent conversations.
3: Yeah.
2: You know, over a work day, little tiny check-ins that result in a greater connection at the end. It doesn't have to be, okay, I'm going to sit down, look you in the eyes and have this intense conversation.
3: Yeah.
2: It could be something later.
3: And that means that you're always setting the stage for that deeper connection. So when you're saying, hey, I need a recipe for orzo, you know, and that could be the precursor to a deeper conversation because somebody knows you're available.
2: Totally. Yeah. Any insights that you would share, like from the point of view of being someone who's a helper, like it's not easy to have those conversations. It's not easy to be ready to hold someone when they need it. What kind of insights would you share with someone who would find themselves in your shoes in the future?
3: That's such a good, and it's such a big question.
2: It is.
3: But I would say like whimsy and curiosity. And whimsy, I don't mean like silver lining and making everything fluffy. And like you said, oh, all we need to do is love each other. Yes. Okay, great. But beyond that, what we need to do is connect. And so

0: they know that they have somebody on their side, the things that can happen from that are truly magical.
1: Yeah. Yeah. You know,
0: persistence, patience, mm-hmm. Knowing that anger doesn't need to be directed at us. So if somebody is angry, we can sit with that anger. Mm-hmm. If it's directed at us, then that might be a different story. But we can sit with anger, mm-hmm. and find out what the root of it is, and be there when the sharing comes.
1: Mm-hmm. Persistence and patience is a really good reminder.
0: Yeah.
1: I also like your thoughts on anger. Like, you're getting something.
0: Yeah.
1: Anger is something. It's mm-hmm. better than a closed door.
0: It is better than a closed door. Mm-hmm. And that anger is rooted somewhere. Yeah. You know, it's probably a legitimate anger rooted in something that is very painful. Mm-hmm. And what we want to find out is what that pain point is, and then mm-hmm. we can support them through that.
1: Yeah. Yeah, well said. I think it's also important that you be prepared.
0: Like,
1: if we're going to ask someone to connect with us, mm-hmm. are we ready for their connection? We all know what it's like when you say, "Hey, are you okay?" And then you see that maybe their eyes are welling up with tears, mm-hmm. or they're struggling to express themselves in that moment. We all know that feeling where you get a micro ping in your chest where you want to kind of like flee, or you wish you didn't say that.
0: Yep.
1: You got to be ready for that.
0: You do are have to be ready.
1: If we were going to try to make a connection, am I actually ready for it, mm-hmm. and can I handle it?
0: Yeah, and I think that like what you said is so important, because we sometimes avoid asking those deep questions because we're afraid of what the answer might be. Mm-hmm. Because we don't know how to deal with it when that happens.
1: Yeah.
0: This is something I'm going to steal from you now.
1: Okay.
0: We're just people. We're mm-hmm. people connecting with other people. We know how to be people.
1: Totally.
0: Like, that is something that we are intrinsically wired to be. We know how to be people. And if you're a person sitting with another person who's hurting, you're probably getting most of the things right.
1: Mm-hmm.
0: So, So just knowing that sometimes it can be painful and it can be hard and it can be super uncomfortable.
1: Mm-hmm.
0: But those are all things we're okay dealing with. Like, humans are okay being uncomfortable, and it's okay to be hurting, and it's okay to be pushed away.
1: Mm-hmm.
0: So we don't have to avoid all those hard parts. They're just a part of our life.
1: Mm-hmm. It's just a human. It's a person like you.
0: Yeah.
1: Yeah.
0: Yeah. We are, at the end of the day, that's what we're doing. We're humans sitting with other humans who mm-hmm. are hurting.
1: I think that's the perfect message to end on today.
0: Oh, are we done?
1: We are done.
0: Oh my goodness. Okay. Well, this has been a pleasure.
1: Yeah. Thanks so much, Cynthia. And thank you to all of you who are listening here on CFER or on our podcast. In closing, I would like to say, if you are having thoughts of suicide or someone you know is having thoughts of suicide, please don't hesitate to reach out to 988, the three digits, 988, 24/7, 365. We are here to talk to you about anything related to those subjects. Thank you so much, Cynthia.
0: Thank you, Riley. That was an excellent point to end on.
1: All right. Take care for now.
0: Bye.
2: Did you know that many people in Japan know both English and Japanese? When traveling, it is polite to ask basic phrases in Japanese. However, if you are completely lost, it is totally okay to ask for directions in English. Thankfully, here on CFER, you are never lost because you are listening to some world music.
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1: When traveling abroad, fried pig lips and stomach are perfectly edible.

She says she likes guitar. Now we're standing in the street, laughing at the flashy cars and drunk celebrities. Jackie said keep drinking with blushing rosy cheeks.

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2: This July, coming to Prince George, Claydelenay, is a Northern BC Writers Fest. And that's starting Thursday, July 2nd, and running all the way to the end of the month. The final wrap-up event will either be on the 29th or the 30th. How exciting. We're here today with Amber Ingham,
3: the Northern BC Writers Association president. So I go and pretty much the planner, overseer, I make sure everything runs smoothly. I've been doing a lot of the website, posting events, making sure all the final details are all together.
2: And it's kicking off on the 2nd. 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
3: Yeah, so on the 2nd is the Northern BC Writers Mixer. So that's meet, greet, and mingle. We'll have a couple Books & Co. is going to have some books there. 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
2: This July, coming to Prince George, Claydelenay, is a Northern BC Writers Fest. And that's starting Thursday, July 2nd, and running all the way to the end of the month. The final wrap-up event will either be on the 29th or the 30th. How exciting. We're here today with Amber Ingham,
3: the Northern BC Writers Association president. So I go and pretty much the planner, overseer, I make sure everything runs smoothly. I've been doing a lot of the website, posting events, making sure all the final details are all together.
2: And it's kicking off on the 2nd. What can people look forward to on the inaugural event of this very first Northern BC Writers Festival?
3: Yeah, so